Listen, I just want to say that I know you've been out of sorts. Cracked phone, eyes wide, high screen report. Restless leg, chewed sleeve, keen to abort. French exit, Irish goodbye, he's in the door. But I mean it, when I met you, I could...

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Not artificial, we have these warm beating hearts.

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Try to catch it with our hands and it disappears in the mirror image of the perpetual demand in one big joke. You've been taught to distrust yourself, protected under a guise of perfection. But honestly, mate, I think you're everything and more. I know you just want to bury your head, stop noticing, try to be well adjusted to the glaring sickness. But the way you are isn't an accident. 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It's easy to lose sight. I'm not religious, but when I think of you, I believe in the divine. I want to build you a shrine, and everyone you know can add a wee totem, an object, you and yours and me and mine, you and yours and me and mine. And maybe you just feel like staying for a little bit more time.

Welcome aboard, my friends. You are tuned to Modern Jet Set. Thank you for flying the fancy skies. My name is Iris Berkeley. I am your pilot and your flight attendant for flight number 298 of the soundtrack to your utterly fabulous Secret Agent Oh So Funky Life. And this time we took off with Peck, that's Nico and Jake's, teaming up with Irish spoken word artist Kate Ireland on a 2025 social media sensation, a single called No More Trouble. And in the background right now is Blockhead, that's Tony Simon out of New York, with a somewhat racy title track of his 2020 COVID-19 quarantine record, Core and Peace. All right, if you need anything at all during this flight, because we're going a little bit of everywhere, you can just hit that button above your head with a picture of a martini glass on it, and someone will be around to help you out shortly. Or if you'd like to email us, you can do that anytime, day or night. You can reach the flight deck at mail@modernjetset.com. There is a lot of globetrotting, and we will be deploying that disco ball, so you want to stash those dancing shoes underneath the seat in front of you. Feel free. It's Modern Jet Set.

0: people getting together, having a good time, enjoying themselves, and getting away from the everyday problems of life. What do you think it is?
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Thank you for flying with Modern Jet Set. I am Iris Berkeley. We are coming up on a third of the way through this hour-long flight, and we had some big disco vibes that kind of took us time traveling into the Middle East. Started it off, though, with Joshua Itahen from what might be one of my favorite records of 2026. It's called I Know You're Hurting, Everyone Is Hurting, Everyone Is Trying, You've Got to Try. The song was This Is My Place. After that, Aura the Molecule from her sophomore release from 2025, Dance Therapy. We heard Prince of the Rhythm, and then took it back in time with some disco from Raja Zar, namely Give Me Disco. He's a Lebanese drummer and producer who was credited for having produced the Arab world's first music video. And in the background right now is Omar Khorshid, an Egyptian guitarist in a pretty off-kilter cover of the classic Popcorn on Wagram Music's Oriental Rare Groove. We'll keep things in this sort of global groove for a little while longer, but if you need anything in the meantime, it's mail at modernjetset.com. Kick back, relax, and thanks for flying.

0: some psych rock vintage and modern to bring us to the halfway point of today's Modern Jet Set flight. First up was Altın Gün from their sixth record, Garip, the Amsterdam-based Turkish psych rock powerhouse. The song was Gel Yanıma Gel, and we just heard from the battered ornaments from back in 1969 from the record Mantelpiece. It was the crosswords and the safety pins. So like I said, we're halfway through today's Modern Jet Set flight. We're going to pick up the tempo and jet back to the future. So hold on tight, and as always, thank you for flying the fancy skies.
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It's Modern Jet Set. Thank you ever so much for joining us on this little hour-long sky party. And we just enjoyed some very good vibes from China and Japan, respectively. Via Seattle actually started off with Chinese American Bear, the experimental indie Chinese pop rock duo of Ann Tong and Bryce Barston. From 2024's Wah, we heard Feelin' Fuzzy. Aki after that, Japanese artist with a track that was described by one critic as post-city pop. We heard Mine to Give from 2025. And then Yuma Abe, that's the frontman of Never Young Beach, with a solo record inspired by Japan of the 1950s and 1960s, came out in 2024 called Hotel New Yuma. The song was Friends. Right now in the background, Orgone, the 8-piece soul machine out of LA from their 2020 record Connection. This one is called The Vice Yard. And I think we're going to keep these soulful feels for a little while longer. If, though, you find yourself in need of a little Jet Set lovin' during the rest of your week, you can always find an instant replay of this most recent flight on modernjetset.com, plus archives and other fantastic info for you frequent flyers. Or you can always say hi anytime you'd like at mail@modernjetset.com. It is always nice to hear from you. So we got a few more tracks before we reach that final destination. I hope you enjoy. Thanks so much for flying. It's Modern Jet Set.

And friends, we are beginning our final descent here on Modern Jet Set, accompanied by Denver band Death by Dub, with a song about a band member's cat called Dub for Maggie. Also heard from the new one from Joey Quinones, the Sincere's vocalist. We heard Don't Be Late from 2026's In a Soul Steady Situation. Les Imprimés out of Norway from Fading Forward, we heard With You. And started off with Michelle David and the True Tones with Seasons from Soul Woman. I'm Iris Berkeley. I want to thank you for joining me on today's Flight of Fancy. You heard anything you liked, you can always get this most recent flight and a full archive over at modernjetset.com. But until we meet again, stay safe, stay sane, stay sassy, and most importantly, stay sexy, my friends.

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5: 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And I play underground, rage, hyperpop, and more. From 9 to 11 p.m. And after that, at 11 p.m., we're going to kick off Flavorless Radio. And they do a unique DJ mix every week for y'all. Flavorless host parties and events around town also. So lock in with them online and stay tuned for events that they throw. It's always a good time with them. And then finally, ending our locally curated block on Friday nights is Kingdom Radio, which is hosted by DJ King, and he's giving you hip-hop, R&B, dance mixes late into the morning. That doesn't even really make sense, but you know what I mean. Late into the night, early into the morning, we're going to be turning up right here on WUTC. So I got a nice little show lined up for y'all. I'm going to start it off with some smooth vibes with the artist named Rio Voss. And after that, we're going to get into some underground hip-hop and introduce some new sounds to the area. You know, I don't think anywhere else plays anything like this. So stay open-minded. I think that's important. That's one of the main things that's kept me interested in genres like this, is just staying open-minded and trying to, you know, keep your ear to the ground and see what's coming up next. Like I said, this first song is by Rio Voss, and it's called I-K-Y-T-O-S.

All right, you just heard Blood with I Love Seals, bringing an abstract, absurdist type vibe to the scene. Blood is on the rise. He just played a Rolling Loud set. I think he's cool. People think that he's a social experiment, but I enjoy his chaotic vibe that he brings. Chaotic dark beats and just insane vibes. So this next song is called Appalachia. It's by Glaive. He is an artist out of Hendersonville, North Carolina. And like the song title might show you, he reps Appalachia. And he said this latest art album called Y'all was actually made to play outdoors in hills like we have around here, hills and mountains and forests and creeks and stuff like that. And I guess he likes the juxtaposition of the heavy sounds that he has in his songs and the nature that he grew up with, nature that's super similar to around here. So yeah, I just think that's interesting. But yeah, let's get into it. This song is Glaive, Appalachia.

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You are listening to Chattanooga's home for underground, Futurescapes, with me, your host, Pinkphone. So you just heard another song by Glaive from his latest solo album, Y'all. And that song was called Foreigner. As I said earlier in the show, he's from Hendersonville, North Carolina, and he raps Appalachia. And I try to promote him and push him as much as I can, because, you know, there's not many artists like him coming out of our region. He has that kind of hard style vibe to his music, and it's very electronic, very heavy. And I think that's unique to the local scene around here, or the regional scene around here. So that's Glaive. Please look him up. Try to push him and get the area to support him, because he's one of Appalachia's own. And definitely need to support more EDM and electronic artists in the region. So yeah, let's get back to the music. I'm going to keep the hardstyle vibe. And this guy's going viral right now for mixing hip-hop with hardstyle with this song right here. This is Rocket Reese with Miss My Chopper.

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1: 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Only wear my f***ing Ricks, I don't even want them. 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

0: right, you just heard Laser Dim 700 with YTM, and we're going to have Xavier So Based and the first half of Futurescapes with his song Party at My Place.
1: Party at my place. 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

0: got your time, King. 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
4: Welcome back to the second half of Futurescapes with me, Pink Phone. I play underground, hyperpop, rage, and beyond. Anything that was born on the internet is my specialty. Right now we're going to kick off the second half of my show with one of the original queens of hyperpop from the beginnings, about 10 years ago. This is Nama Senda. She just released a new album called Limbo. And this is a track off of that album. This song is called Claremont Twins.

That song is called All Right, and it comes off of Namasanda's new album, Limbo. I guess she's calling it her debut album. It's kind of weird because Spotify seems to categorize everything that's more than like two songs as an album. So she had stuff from a few years ago that was labeled as album. So I know I'm not alone in thinking that that was not a debut album, but she's calling Limbo her debut album, and definitely check it out. I enjoyed it. Once again, that was Namasanda with All Right. She's a Swedish artist and one of the original hyperpop innovators from PC Music. Up next, we have Glaive, our Appalachian prodigy, who got a start while still in high school, posting music online that blew up and went viral, and he's stuck with it. I think this was around the COVID times that he first initially got a little taste of viral fame. This song is the title track off of his 2023 album, or EP, who knows? It's listed as an album on Spotify, but this album or collection of songs is called I Care So Much That I Don't Care At All.

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You are listening to Chattanooga's Home for Hyperpop. That was the Frost Children remix of Charlie XCX's song, Mean Girls. I have a few more songs for you tonight before we say goodbye for a week, and I'll see you again next week, of course. You can catch me at the start of our late night programming every Friday night. From 9 to 11, my show Futurescapes airs, and it's followed by Flavorless Radio at 11 o'clock. And then at midnight, you can catch Kingdom Radio, hosted by DJ King, to keep you dancing early into the morning. And that wraps up our locally curated block of music every Friday night. So don't touch that dial. Keep it locked in right here. Because the vibes are going to stay high, and we're going to be having a good time tonight on WUTC. My name is Pinkphone. I host this show, Futurescapes. I play anything that's born on the internet, really. Underground, hyperpop, rage, and beyond. I produce and host this show from my home studio in Lake Hills, right off 58. So this is homegrown radio at its finest. And you're only going to hear stuff like this on WUTC. So I hope you enjoy what you're hearing tonight. I try to play everything new. I know I think I kind of traced the movement of modern music back about 10 years. So I play stuff that maybe it's about 10 years old, but I try to keep it new. And as always, inspired by my teenage years growing up, driving around on the outskirts of Chicagoland, and I could barely hear a radio station that was playing all drill music, and it's just stuff I never heard before. So it definitely had an effect on me, and it opened my mind. So hopefully by playing stuff that maybe some of you have never heard before, I'll open some minds. And I don't know. I find that radio often plays a lot of stuff from the past, and somehow we miss sight of where we are in the present and where we're going in the future. So playing new music, hopefully to shine a light on where we're heading as a culture and society, and hope we can enjoy it as we go on that journey. So yeah, stick with me every Friday from 9 to 11. This is Pink. I'm Pinkphone. You're listening to Futurescapes. This next song I have is by Girl IRL and Danny Brown. It's called Magic.

0: You just heard What You Sayin' by Lil Uzi Vert. New song by them. Obviously, Lil Uzi Vert is not underground, but the sound that they pioneered definitely is inspiring a lot of the rappers that I play here, and a lot of the rappers that are having an impact in the rage scene and in the underground scene right now. So, even though, like they were saying, they make more money in one day than most of us will see in our lifetime, you know, they get included in the underground show. So don't turn that dial. We have Flavorless Radio up next. And then at midnight, stay tuned for Kingdom Radio, hosted by DJ King. I am Pingphone, and you just heard Futurescapes. See you next week.
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3: Oh yeah, you rocking with your boy DJ King right here on Kingdom Radio for the hour. Oh yeah, we got Dua Lipa, we got Rihanna, we got Ariana Grande, we got all of that coming up and more. But right now, check out this Mary J. Blige, Just Fine, right here on Kingdom Radio.

Oh yeah, still keeping the vibes going. We got David Guetta, we got Robin Thicke, NERD. We got all of that on the way, man. I promise you, I'm gonna keep the beats rolling. Here's some Fergie Fergalicious. Kingdom Radio.

here with the vibes. Okay, I'll slow it down. Let's get into this smooth bag vibe real quick. I got a couple of R&B tracks I want to hit y'all with. I got some 50 Cent. I got some Jamie Foxx. I got some 7 Streeter. I even got this dream right here. It's called Rockin' That Thing. Right here on Kingdom Radio.

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Most

hit the old dusty trail. But I still got a couple of hits for y'all. I got some Ari. I got some DJ Handsome Hands. But right now, here, take this Neo. It's called Go On Girl, right here.

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0: Fad Gadget, Back to Nature, 1979, the second single on Mute Records. Fad Gadget, whose given name is Frank Tovey, didn't set out to be an electronic music artist. He originally studied visual arts and mime. Drawn in by the cold, irregular artifice of early synthesizers and drum machines, Fad Gadget personified that original claustrophobic aesthetic. But as synth pop rose to the mainstream, Fad Gadget reverted to his given name, recording as Frank Tovey and less relying on electronics. By the end of the 80s, he was working with acoustic sounds and conventional instrumentation. Fad Gadget, Back to Nature, Mute Records, 1979. Synth pop nonstop. My name is Patrick. Got some John Fox coming up. New music out of New York and Barcelona. First, north to our dear friends in Canada, the beautiful city of Vancouver, British Columbia. Devours.
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Rare DM, butterfly historian. That's from Attention, the latest from Rare DM. She's based in New York, originally from Baltimore, trained as a swing dancer and formerly a fashion design student. Movement and video play an important role in her work. The Rare DM home studio is well stocked with analog synths. She composes songs about complicated desire. She's making her film debut in The Bride, directed by Maggie Gyllenhaal. She plays a musician on stage. Rare DM, butterfly historian from Attention. Ruth with Polaroid Roman Photo, the title track to their 1985 album. And Devours, Exposure. Synth pop nonstop.

This is the life of the mind, soft sigh, always a mystery, always a crime. Posted addressed to no one, delivered Sunday, discarded the next day.

0: SDH, Semiotics Department of Heteronyms. The Barcelona duo is working with Nordic artists Lust for Youth on that track, Night Visit. It's from their new album, Rider, SDH. Dead or Alive with Brand New Lover from 86. John Fox and the Maths from 2011, Forever Evergreen, and Crash Course in Science. 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This group from Tours, where they were very active in the early 80s, had a small following that was built over cassette trading, and more recently, their albums have been reissued. Moderne.
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Language from Memory, Fortune, single that came out in 1981. They were a band from North London. They made just that one single, but reportedly the rhythm guitarist, Nick Head, later went on to become a studio engineer and mixed the third KMFDM album, Language from Memory, Fortune. Schnallo, Bravo Hit 808 from 2024, and Modern and Decatif. 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

Well, hello there, everybody, and welcome to another exciting episode of Whiskey Before Breakfast Radio, or the Roots Program, depending on where you are listening. I am Amanda Richard, and we've got, well, I'm not sure what we've got. This is going to be a rather organic show. I've got stacks and stacks of CDs in here with me, and we'll see what I end up playing. But I will begin with a liquored up set, and we will end with a gospel set. Everything else today is open season. Who knows what we'll play? Okay. Well, coming up first in the liquored up set is a classic. Goes back to 2012 as Annie Lou giving us a little bit of advice her grandmother gave her.

Hear that? That's the sound of your life. Perfectly imperfect. Beating in rhythm to the world you've created. 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
2: And I'm Hulda Quaby, and we are the Quaby Sisters, and you're listening to Whiskey Before Breakfast with Mandel Richard.

The Farmhands, Drinking My Baby Goodbye. There we go. Ah, yes. Live radio. You never know what's going to happen. Sometimes the DJ is the last to know. In the background, you're listening to Roger Cooper play Bumblebee in a Jug, which I always associate with John Hartford, but it's from Roger Cooper's 2019 record, Going Back to Old Kentucky. Now, let me tell you about our Liquored Up set. The Farmhands closed it down with Drinking My Baby Goodbye, the country version. They also had a bluegrass version on their 2023 record, Bluegrass DNA. Back at the beginning of the set, Annie Lou started us off with Grandma's Rules for Drinking, the title track to her 2012 record. Then, from 2024, we heard Sister Sadie singing If We Ain't Drinking, Then We're Fighting, from their record No Fear. Then after the PSA, you heard from Robert Garrett, Do Quit My Drinking. That's from that compilation I've been known to dip into, Cheap Old Wine and Whiskey. And then, as I said, we closed down with the Farmhands. Let's get back to Bumblebee and a Jug.

In the background, you're listening to Laurie Andrus, Sandy Bradley, and Kathy Whitesides play Mother's Reel from that old rounder record, The American Fogies, Volume 2. And that's what you'll listen to while I tell you about that set of music here on Whiskey Before Breakfast Radio or the Roots Program. The last thing you heard was, of course, Uncle Dave Macon back in 1926 doing Way Down the Old Plank Road. What else was in that set? We start off with Casey Musgraves, and Miranda Lambert joined her for Horses and Divorces. That's from Casey Musgraves' brand new record, Middle of Nowhere. Then we heard from Carrie Bell, one of my favorite blues harp players of all time, I'm Gonna Buy Me a Train Ticket, from a 1995 record he put out on Telmark, Carrie Bell's Blues Harp. Then Johnny Cash sang Send a Picture of Mother live at Folsom Prison in 1968. Then I gave you an extra fiddle tune, J.P. and Anna Dean Fraley, along with Doug Chafin on the bass, doing Red Apple Rag, and then Uncle Dave Macon. If I push the right button, you're going to hear from Burl Ives next.

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If you've listened to Whiskey Before Breakfast or the Roots program before, you know I love the pedal steel guitar. Wish I was cool enough to play one. Foot pedals, knee pedals. Two courses of strings. I don't know, that's way above my pay grade. This is Leon McAuliffe doing Smooth Sailing. I'm playing it from a compilation of his work from the 1940s and 50s called Tulsa Straight Ahead. Now, what was in that last set of music you just heard on Whiskey Before Breakfast Radio or the Roots program? The last thing you heard was Hazel Dickens and Alice Gerard, recorded in the 1960s in D.C., doing Carter Family's Will You Miss Me? That's from a record that came out in 2018 on Free Dirt Records called Sing Me Back Home, the D.C. Tapes, 1965 to 1969. Hazel and Alice. What began the set? We're Lives doing the Big Rock Candy Mountain from the 1950s, and then Doug Rohrer gave us Stayed in a Wagon Yard. Yeah, the old Low Stokes song. That's from his new Patuxent record, Songs I Learned at My Mother's Knee. And then we heard from Joe Newberry doing The Train That Carried My Girl from Town from his old LP, Two Hands. Oh, yeah. Dig that pedal steel. Come up next, we have The Heart Collectors.

0: In the background, you're listening to Byron Berline, Dan Crary, and John Hickman play the East Tennessee Blues from their old record BCH that came out in 1986. And I'll tell you about the songs you just heard. The Heart Collectors began the set with Ruth Moody's One Voice from their new EP, Twilight Tales. Then Logan Ledger gave us Guy Clark's Like a Coat from the Cold from that new record, Old Number One Revisited. And Bob Wills and his Texas Playboys closed it down with Sitting on Top of the World. Well, I'm sitting on top of the world. Hope you are too. And stick around because we've got more great music coming up right after the station break.
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0: Hey, Nancy, are you sober?
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1: It's time for the second half of the program. Thank you so much for tuning into Whiskey Before Breakfast Radio or the Roots Program. I am Mando Richard, and we've got another hour to go. And I think I'm going to start off with some non-English music. Yes, that's right. There are two other languages spoken in countries on North American continent. We're going to start off going back to Cuba in 1930.

In the background, you're listening to Old Mother Flanagan, as played by, I forget which individuals are on this, but it's from a compilation called Dolly and the Devil, Festival Season Volume 1, which came out on Yodelay-He back in 2021. Anyway, while you listen to Old Mother Flanagan, let me tell you about those four Spanish language songs you just heard here on Whiskey Before Breakfast, or the Roots Program, depending on where you are listening. The Sexteto Machine give us Mama Yo Quiero Un Yo-Yo. Mama, I want a yo-yo. That's from Sextetos Cubanos Sones 1930, an album that came out on Folkways many years ago. Then Freddie Fender doing El Borracho, or The Drunkard. And that's on an Arhuli compilation of some of his rock and work in the 1950s called Interpreta el Rock. And that's, again, I said, on Arhuli, came out in 2023. Then Lydia Mendoza. I know I've played that recently, like in the past 2 months or so, but I really like that song, Malambre. She recorded it after she spent some years up in the Detroit area and then moved back to Texas in about 1937. That's when she did that one. And then something new from Silvana Estrada and Pablo doing Antes de Ti, Before to You, a new single they just put out.

Everybody singing the blues, the boogie, the doing everything else, but they're playing zydeco. So I'm going to play zydeco music, okay?

in the background, we're closing down our Cajun set with Beau Soleil, featuring Michael Doucette on the fiddle, doing the Cajun reel from a 1981 Arhuli release, The Mad Reel. What else did you hear in that set? We went back and forth between straight-up Cajun and Zydeco, didn't we? We start with Filet doing Bonsoir Moreau, or Goodnight Moreau, from their La Vie Monon, or The Runaway World, 1996, Green Linnet. Then Clifton Chenier gave us the Zydeco two-step, live at Long Beach, California. That was released in 1985 on Arhuli. Then Steve Riley and the Mahmood Playboys gave us the Evangeline Special, recorded live in 1993 and on their live album that came out in 1994 on Rounder. And then you heard from Nathan the Zydeco Cha-Chas doing Ma Pauvre Maman, or My Little Mom. Mama, from his record Follow Me Chicken, which came out in 1993, Rounder. And then the last thing before Beau Soleil was Ray Absher and friends doing Let's Go to Lafayette, Allons à Lafayette, from his 2005 record Arrête pas la musique, that came out on the Swallow label. Oh man, I was having so much fun there, I've forgotten what. Oh, I remember now what I've got lined up. This will go back to my teenage years. This is The Incredible String Band.

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This one, my dad said that we had to put on the record, so we're gonna do it.

Well, while you listen to the Hot Club of Powtown, do the Orange Blossom special from their old record, Continental Stomp, let me tell you about those two songs you just heard, and then we'll set up our gospel set. Going back to 1970, we heard the Incredible String Band do Walking Along With You from the double LP U, which came out in 1970 on Elektra. And then we heard something brand new from the Paper Wings, After All This Time, from their record Mountains on the Moon,

Sorry, Hot Club of Cowtown. It's time for our gospel set. It's going to start off with the Lime Boys of Alabama. Here we go.

0: Well, I'm running a little late, so I'm not even going to bother with our theme song. I'm just going to tell you about our gospel set then. Get on out of here. We open up with the original Blind Boys of Alabama from back in 1961 doing Working on the Building. Then the Inspirations gave us Count Your Blessings from their 2025 record Up Above the World So High. Then Dory Freeman gave us the story of Deborah and Jael from her record Heavenly Sunlight from 2020. And then the Soul Stirrers from 1965 closed down the show with Toiling On. Thank you, everybody, for having tuned in to Whiskey Before Breakfast or the Roots program. I am Mando Richard. I look forward to seeing you again next week on your radio.
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0: Hey, WUTC listeners, join us at Shredder's Lair on Brainerd Road, Thursday, June 18th. 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We will see you there.
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2: And welcome everybody to the beautiful and historic Lyric Theater, the Scottish Rite Concert Hall. 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We are celebrating this wonderful and amazing world of real, honest, organic, grassroots. 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That's the case of both of the artists. Both have incredible stories to tell, as well as amazing music. You put on your seatbelts, this is going to be a rocket ship ride. Plus, we have an incredible Wood Songs kid to introduce to you as well. But first up, they've got a brand new album, Della Jane's Heart, and they're going to do the title cut for you. They're an amazing band with a great story. Please welcome Appalachian Roadshow to the Wood Songs Old Time Radio Hour.

0: Title cut of their new album, Della Jane's Heart. It is Appalachian Roadshow. Let's say hi to founding member Barry Abernathy, doing lead vocal banjo.
1: Hello, how are you, Michael?
0: Good. Now, you have an incredible story because you were not born with a whole hand. Okay, let's
1: talk. Half a hand and half a brain.
0: Yeah. So describe, especially to the radio audience, the TV audience can see, but you have a thumb and part of a finger.
1: Yeah, my left hand, I was born, I don't know what they call it. I guess there is a name for it, but I've never learned it. But I just have a thumb, and it's not really, there's not a joint. It's just the bone comes to where my knuckle joint would be.
0: And this is on your fretting hand.
1: On my fretting
0: your
1: hand.
0: Left
1: yes,
0: hand,
1: sir.
0: Your fretting hand. Yes, your right hand, your picking hand with the finger picks on is normal.
1: It is normal.
0: And but you do an amazing job playing the banjo the way you do.
1: Thank you so much.
0: So I want the audience to picture that. Now, you're founding member of Appalachian Roadshow. This is a group that is really trying to continue the legacy of true old-time music.
1: Yes, sir. Yes, sir, we are.
0: And that was how you guys put together. So we want to talk about talk some more. The co-vocalist that sings with you, Darryl Webb, playing mandolin. So Darryl, you got quite a bit of a resume here. You're 19 years old. You're playing with the Lonesome River Band. You replaced Dan Tominski of all plays, right?
1: Yes,
0: on
1: sir,
0: that thing.
1: Yeah.
0: You played with J.D. Crow in the New South. I mean, my gosh. You performed on Dolly Parton's Halos and Horns project. It was pretty huge. You were with Rhonda Vincent in The Rage when Josh Williams left, who was just here last week.
1: Yep.
0: And then you also played with Michael Cleveland, another amazing fiddle player. And how did you and Barry put together Appalachian Roadshow?
2: 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So then him and Barry got to talking, and then he calls me, and Jimmy both and all of us kind of came up with an Appalachian Roadshow.
0: Well, it's an incredible collection of brilliant musicians,
2: you
0: included. So we're going to talk more in the second half hour to Jimmy and everybody else in the band. But this is an amazing band. They are celebrating the release of a new album called Della Jane's Heart. This is a tune called Won't Be Long. Please welcome them back. It's Appalachian Roadshow on the Wood Songs, Old Time Radio.

The song is Won't Be Long. It's from their brand new album, Devil of James Heart. Barry Abernathy on banjo. Daryl Webb doing a great job playing mandolin and singing lead vocal on that one. Jim Van Cleve, award-winning fiddler. Zeb Snyder on guitar. Todd Phillips on bass. Altogether, they are the Appalachian Roadshow. If you want to know more about their music, make their new album part of your home music collection, all you have to do is go to the Woodsongs website, click on the archive page. This is show number 1,163. We'll tell you how you can contact Appalachian Roadshow as well as our next artist, who comes from an incredibly dramatic background with a beautiful collection of new songs. She's going to do a tune from her album, Brand New Day. It's called Slow Me Down. Please welcome Jessica Willis-Fisher to the Woodsongs. Old Time Radio.

0: Beautiful song from a beautiful album, Brand New Day. Slow Me Down is the song. Jessica Willis Fisher, it's nice you were here once before, and it's so great to have you back.
1: I'm very happy to be here.
0: So now let's briefly, it's part of mm-hmm. your bio, and you and I talked about this ahead of time. Mm-hmm. You grow up in a rather famous family that behind the scenes was filled with a lot of drama and violence and abuse. Mm-hmm. And you struggle with that all the way through your young years, teenage years, all the way until you were 24, until you broke free from it.
1: It was a very traumatic time. Yes, my 24th year. I was part of the Willis clan. I'm the oldest of 12 kids, and I was the lead singer and fiddle player. And I actually used to sing that song with my family. I did recut it for my first solo record. Still love what it talks about. Yeah, that will always be part of my story.
0: And the Willis clan, the family band that you were part of, they were on national television. They were quite a thing for a while. And your dad, Toby, it was discovered, was very untoward towards his kids.
1: Well, he was abusive in pretty much every way that a person can be. And, you know, the music was an amazing outlet, particularly for me writing. And traveling around and meeting people and doing music with my family, you know, that was the outside picture, and that was a really treasured, beautiful thing, but it should never have had to be paired with those darker things. So, yeah, it just came to a place where I thought, if I'm going to survive, I need to get out of here. And I was really lucky that when I reached out for help, my now husband, his family, the music community was really there for me and really gave me a lot of support.
0: Mr. Bootstraps.
1: That is his Instagram handle, right. Yes.
0: So how hard, let me ask you this, I don't want to get too personal here, but you go through that trauma and mm-hmm. abuse as a young girl. How hard is it to trust someone to develop a relationship and a marriage after going through that?
1: Going for the real deep questions there. I think I sort of think of it as looking back. I feel like I landed in some very intense therapy, kind of dove headfirst in, and I was basically given, I think of it like an emotional and psychological, it was like being told I had cancer, and if I didn't change what I was doing and do some really invasive, you know, it was gonna end my life or really make life difficult. And it was figuring out how do you never be in that situation again? How do you figure out how to trust, have boundaries, you know, and be honest and authentic with both the pain and the strength that you have. And so for me, that's an ongoing process. Yeah.
0: People that go through trauma, they have this thing called trauma bonding, where you tolerate the abuser. And you took all the way till you were 24 years old before you reported your dad.
1: Well, that's not quite right, but it's a very complicated story.
0: I bet.
1: I did participate in the investigation, and that was an important role, an important part, but there were a lot of other people as well. And for me, you know, everybody's story is different, but abuse, childhood abuse, sexual abuse, domestic violence, those things are really, really, really common. And it has been both helpful and really heavy to learn more about these issues as a whole. And in a lot of ways, my family plays into some of the typical ways, maybe not with the 12 kids and being on TV, but learning about how domestic violence happens, how grooming and abuse happens. It helped me shift from what's wrong with me and my dad and my family to, oh, this is how these things happen and like how we can stop them from happening. And, you know, there's still some misconceptions about maybe it's stranger danger, where truly what the more common thing is, it's a trusted person. Mm-hmm. And then it makes that healing that much more difficult, you know.
0: Well, when we come back in the second half hour, you not only have a beautiful album, beautiful songwriting, beautiful presentation, but you're using your music to support and help others. You're sort of an advocate for survivors of different kinds of abuse. You even started something called Darkness to Light that I think we can talk about in the second half hour, and how you're able to use your music, your platform, your fan base in order to really help people. But right now, it took you a while to come out with the second album. Yeah. But the first album was sort of a recognition of what you went through. Mm-hmm. The new album is sort of a celebration of becoming you, finally away from everything.
1: That is how I think of it, or how it's, that's just how the story's gone for me. The first album was sort of like about survival and surviving, and this one feels like it's more about thriving and just the continued life of growth, hopefully.
0: Well, the new album is called Blooming. This is a tune off that album called Dogwood. It is Jessica Willis Fisher on the Wood Songs, Old Time Radio.

0: Beautiful song. From her album Blooming, the song is Dogwood. The gentle voice of Jessica Willis Fisher. We're going to be back with the awesome front porch power of the Appalachian Roadshow. And wait till you meet this week's Woodsongs Kid. We'll be back right after this.
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1: And there's a fine banjo player, Steve Martin. Welcome back, everybody, to our broadcast. We're coming to you here at the gorgeous Scottish Rite Concert Hall in our hometown of Lexington, Kentucky, the crossroads of America's folk and bluegrass music, the gateway city to the magnificent Appalachian Mountains, where so much of this wonderful music and art and the artists and the songwriting all come from this beautiful region of America all over the world. And we are on the air all over the world. Stations like Art Sound FM in the capital city of Australia, Roots FM out of St. Louis, Missouri, WVTF FM in Roanoke, Virginia, the North 103.3 in Duluth, Minnesota, just a few of the stations broadcasting this show. We're also on American Forces Radio Network. This show is broadcast in 177 nations worldwide, from South Korea to Kuwait, plus every single military base in the world, every U.S. naval ship in the world, every Coast Guard vessel sailing in North America. And as always, we want to say hello to the men and women, all the folks that are tuning in. It's a hard time out there. And I don't normally do this, so be patient with me for a second. We get a ton of email. You guys are just so wonderful. Just about everything is so complimentary. We appreciate you. This is one that came in this morning. It says, "Good morning. I'm a veteran living and working in Guantanamo Bay. I was listening to Woodsongs on Radio Gitmo, and I so enjoy your show. It's simply delightful. My reason for writing is to share a heartfelt thank you to the attention given to AFN and for noting that your show is broadcast around the world to all the military bases and especially all the ships. The non-political acknowledgement that things are tough right now, along with your recognition of the men and women who serve, really moved me truthfully. It brought me to tears. I hope to make a trip to Lexington and Kentucky when I return home later this year, and I want to see Woodsongs live. Thank you sincerely. Emily McCarney, U.S. Naval Medicine Readiness and Training Command in Guantanamo Bay." So, like I said, we get so many emails, especially from the service folks that are around the world and the listeners on regular terrestrial radio. It comes in droves, and we don't normally get to read one. But I decided after getting her email that from now on, any military person, any EMT personnel from anywhere that want to come to Woodsongs, we're going to give them free tickets from now on. So Woodsongs is also on public television coast to coast, the RFD television network. We're also in schools. If you're a teacher or a homeschool parent, you go to the Woodsongs website, click on the classroom page. There's so many of these shows where you get lesson plans to show your kids how to enjoy this world of front porch music. And that's why this time we always invite a youngster to come on our stage, and they get to sing one song, perform one song in the presence of seasoned touring artists like Jessica Willis Fisher, Appalachian Roadshow with the amazing banjo player Barry Abernathy, and we found ourselves a 13-year-old banjo player from Manchester, Tennessee. Let's say hi to Alex Davis. How you doing, buddy?
2: Doing good.
1: So you started playing the banjo. You were 8 years old when you started, right?
3: It sounds about right.
1: About right. And who was your teacher? Very, very famous teacher.
3: Well, my first teacher was Phil Riddick. He teaches out of Huntsville, Alabama. And then I moved on to Gary Biscuit Davis.
1: Now, Gary Biscuit Davis, he's a prominent guy, and he's really taught a lot of kids how to play that banjo. You're one of them.
3: Yeah.
1: So was it a hard thing for you to learn to play the banjo? Was it a hard instrument? You were 8 years old. I mean, the banjo is almost as big as you are at that age.
3: Well, yeah, at first it was, but, I mean, that's how everything goes, I guess.
1: Well, you just practiced it, and you got good, and now you're on a big broadcast with some pretty major musicians. So you ready to play for us?
3: I sure am.
1: You picked a song that I thought was it's brave, B, it's really melodic, and C, you play it so well. It's a tune called Little Rock Getaway. This is Alex Davis, 13 years old, this week's Woodsongs Kid.

He's 13 years old. This week's WoodSongs kid, Alex Davis from Manchester, Tennessee. Brilliant job on his banjo. If you're a parent or a guardian, you've got a youngster that you think belongs on our broadcast, we want to hear from you if you're the parent or the guardian. You can contact us on the WoodSongs website. Just click on the kids page, and we might have that youngster on our broadcast, too. So let's go ahead back in. Now we're going to have this amazing, wonderful, powerful front porch band. They're celebrating the music of Apple. This is a tune called Virginia Soldier. It's from their album Della Jane's Heart. It is Appalachian Roadshow on the WoodSongs. 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
1: With a Jeb Snyder on the acoustic guitar, a former WoodSongs kid, believe it or not. In the back, Todd Phillips is on bass from the other Lexington, North Carolina, and he's got a credit that I think is pretty cool. He won a Grammy Award for Instrumental of the Year with, get this, J.D. Crowe and New South, Ricky Skaggs, Jerry Douglas, Tony Rice, and him, Todd Phillips, playing the bass on that. Monster bass player. If the bass thing doesn't work out, he could always put down hardwood floors, I understand. So, Barry Abernathy sang a lead on that along with Darrell Webb. Let's invite Jim Van Cleve, the fiddler, to come to the microphone. So everybody's, there's way too much resume for a 1 hour show. And so I feel like I'm almost disrespecting folks by not able to focus on what they've done. But you have a monster background as well. You've performed with so many folks. How old were you when you started?
2: Gosh, I'm going to say probably 10 or 11 maybe.
1: You were watching Austin City Limits. You saw Mark O'Connor on Austin City Limits.
2: That is the thing that happened, yeah.
1: Right,
2: yeah.
1: So, and Mark, of course, is a brilliant violin player. And is that what inspired you to pick up the violin?
2: Or it was part of the journey for sure. But one of the first things I recall, honestly, was some family playing music, but a guy named Ralph Blizzard, who was an old-time fiddle player from East Tennessee. He played with my family when he snowbirded in Florida during the winter time. So I got to watch him as I grew up. And when I was 6 years old, I stood on a chair. It was about this high and blew the train whistle while he played Orange Blossom Special. Yeah.
1: It's amazing. So. the community that surrounds you is as much of a teacher as it is having an actual teacher, isn't it?
2: Yeah, and I never actually had teachers, so yeah, I would have to say that's accurate for sure.
1: You know, we say it often on the broadcast that when you go to a bluegrass folk blues festival, the really good music is not necessarily on the main stage. It's in the camping grounds and it's in the parking lots where everybody's sitting together jamming, teaching each other, playing with each other, right? I'm going to brag on you a little bit because it's really hard for artists to brag on themselves, so I'm going to do it for you. Here's just part of who you've performed with and recorded with. Carrie Underwood, Dolly Parton, Merle Haggard, Willie Nelson, Linda Ronstadt, Rhonda Vincent, Glenn Campbell, Doyle Lawson, Tony Rice, Emmylou Harris, Rodney Crowell, Patti Loveless, Johnny Cash, Alison Krauss, Ricky Skaggs, Sam Bush, Jerry Douglas, Sierra Hull, Chris Thiele, Doc Watson is just part of it.
2: And also, may I add today, Evan Windsor on bass.
1: Evan Windsor.
2: I might say, yeah, as well. He's filling in for Todd, who's under the weather. So you didn't know, and that's not your fault.
1: Okay, well.
2: And we appreciate him so much.
1: Obviously, he won't be able to put down my hardwood floors.
2: Well, he might can, actually. He can do everything else.
1: Let's get into your music before I make a fool of myself.
2: No, you're good.
1: From their album Jubilation, this is La La Blues. It's Appalachian Roadshow on the WoodSongs, Old Time Radio.

L.O.D. Webb over here, short and thin. Woo! So he

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Come on, sing it.

0: From their album Jubilation, La La Blues Appalachian Road Show. And let's talk to Jessica Willis Fisher. Jessica, you've got such a beautiful voice, beautiful album, beautiful everything. So is it hard for you to write? Are you a prolific writer?
1: No, I've written since I was a kid. I don't know if I would know how to stop. And I write songs quite frequently. I'm just thinking about this super sad, sort of heavy song I'm about to sing, and I don't know, we're going to give everybody whiplash because that was so happy and fun.
0: It's called diversity.
1: That's right. I see what you're doing there.
0: It's called diversity. You know, a canvas has different colors on it, you know, so it's a
1: Wood good Songs has range.
0: That's right.
1: What we're
0: We got range. So, so when you write, is it poetry first? Is it music first?
1: Yes, I do all the things, including, I actually wanted to mention, for those, because it is a complicated story, and I didn't mean to point us in one direction, or, but in 2022, I put out a memoir that dove more into my story, and it was cathartic, it was healing, and it led to a lot of that advocacy.
0: It's called
1: work.
0: Unspeakable?
1: Mm-hmm. It's called Unspeakable, and I'm working on writing a novel, so that is very interesting. Who knows if that will ever see the light of day. When it's going well, it is the most fun I've ever had, and when it's sort of stuck, it's so frustrating. It's a lot shorter to write a song.
0: Writing of any kind is pleasurable pain.
1: I get that. Get that.
0: So you come out with this. You come out with your new album, which is sort of a step beyond the first one. You know, Blooming is all about celebrating the life you have achieved after overcoming all of that stuff. And you use your music to help others. Mm-hmm. You use your music to help as an advocate for others. So that's a very rewarding thing to use music for.
1: It's very rewarding. It's very meaningful. And there is so much work to do. I mean, you just look outside your door on any given day, and you know, the cause, that's really many causes, but of course, supporting other survivors when they want to speak out about their stories and as they're trying to go forward and lead rich, beautiful lives after really tough things. That alchemy of taking something that I think in and of itself can never really be redeemed in and of itself. It's always going to be a terrible thing. It should never have happened. But what can you make from it in the life that you have now and continuing on?
0: So. And the world has been inundated, if not drenched, with the subject matter of abuse, and especially kids being abused and adults taking advantage of them. And you went through that. You have achieved victory over it. You are celebrating a restored life, and we're happy for you. Well, this is from her album called Blooming. It's a beautiful piece of work. This is the tune called Seeds. It is Jessica Willis Fisher on the Wood Songs Old Time Radio Hour.

0: Wasn't it great having Jessica Willis Fisher, her beautiful music, wonderful Wood Songs kid, Alex Davis, 13 years old, playing that brilliant banjo. Good job, all the way from Manchester, Tennessee. And the Front Porch Celebration of Appalachian Roadshow, all the way here. What I find interesting is you listen to, like, the story of Barry Abernathy, born with just part of his hand. Did that stop him? Did that storm stop him from becoming a master banjo player becoming major bands that he's playing the banjo with? No, it did not. You listen to Jessica Willis Fisher. What she's been through as a child, as a young adult, all the storms that she had to go through, and she stood firm, she stood strong, and she's still here, and she's still celebrating a life that she has. You look at yourself, you all sitting out there, all of you have all been through some kind of a storm. The trick is, keep on moving. Vincent van Gogh, one of my heroes, his whole life was a storm. And what did he say? There's peace even in the storm. Keep looking forward. Keep sitting on the greatest stage of the world, your own front porch. My name is Michael Jonathan. I'm a folk singer. I am a song farmer. We'll see you next week on the Woods. Good night.
1: 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Michael's opening song was Shady Grove from the WoodSongs album, featuring Hannah Mae Rector on vocals. Our chief engineer is Jerome Gall. Our TV director is Maria Clarish. Technical assistants are Brian Clousing, Eric Anderson, Dan Field, and Gavin Clark. The WoodSongs crew member of the week is Mim King. And our WoodSongs partners of the week are Jane and John Culler. 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For Michael Jonathan and the entire WoodSongs crew, this is Dorothy Edwards. We hope you will join us again next week for the WoodSongs Old Time Radio Hour.

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1: See?
0: Yeah.
5: Simon. Back again.
6: Hey. Look again. Who it is.
7: Hey, I'm Latif Nasser. This is Radio Lab.
6: Prodigal son has returned.
5: From the top, Matt.
6: Okay, today we got senior producer Matt Kielty, former senior producer,
5: emeritus.
6: Senior correspondent.
5: Correspondent emeritus.
6: Simon
5: yeah,
6: Hitler.
5: You got my hyphenated title in there.
6: Back from the grave.
5: Yeah. Hope you're having fun.
6: Having a great time.
5: I'm having a ball.
6: Great. So today, Simon and I, we have a weird story.
5: Okay.
8: I'm very excited that that was your reaction. I feel like this mystery does that to people. Like, people are like, what? What are you talking about?
5: All right. So the story first came to us from...
8: My name is Clara Grunel.
5: Clara Grunel.
8: I'm a Danish journalist. Should I say more?
6: Yeah. Like, how are you?
8: I'm very happy, very ecstatic and excited.
6: I can tell the enthusiasm in your voice.
5: That's just the Danish way, right?
8: No.
6: So Clara lives and works in Copenhagen.
8: It's been a long day, but honestly, this is definitely the highlight. So I am excited.
6: She works for this audio journalism company called Zetland.
8: We produce audio stories, features, and news. Yeah.
5: Well, first question is, like, how the heck did you come upon this?
8: Yep. I think the first thing that really happened was that we have this internal work. In one of our channels, this guy, one of our colleagues, posted an article with the headline. Let me see actually if I can find it. Okay, so it says, Mystik om vandet på danske landbrug. Køerne nægter at drikke.
5: Translation.
8: A mystery about the water on Danish farms. The cows refuse to drink.
9: Okay.
6: Cows refusing to drink water.
8: Yeah.
6: A little strange.
9: Uh-huh.
5: But.
8: Okay, if I can tell you the truth now.
5: In this moment, Clara also remembers there was this other article.
8: Floated in Slack.
5: About how in this little city in Denmark.
8: Dogs refuse to walk on like a sidewalk.
5: Dogs would not walk across a certain portion of the sidewalk.
9: You sound crazy right now.
5: Hey, great.
9: Dogs are walking or not walking across the street?
6: They won't walk on a certain portion
5: yeah,
6: of a sidewalk.
5: All these people are walking their dogs and they get to the sidewalk and the dog just sits.
9: That's not even a story. That's not even an anecdote you would tell at a party.
6: What is the news in Denmark? Like, this is the news?
8: But I have to say, these are very niche media. Like, the one is a magazine for engineers and the other is like in a farming magazine.
9: Okay. All right. Sure.
6: But here's the kicker.
8: These two, the sidewalk where the dogs refuse to walk and these cows refusing to drink water was in the same city.
5: And Clara's like,
6: which is weird.
9: Yeah.
8: I was just like,
5: what's going on here?
8: Yeah.
6: So Clara and another colleague,
8: Frelick. We were just intrigued to just go see at least what it was.
6: What was going on?
8: So we asked our editor, can we go for one day? And he was like, yeah, sure, you can have one day.
6: Why not? So, 2025, two of them drive out of Copenhagen.
8: See some windmills.
6: Out into the countryside.
8: You'll see those everywhere, especially out there.
6: It's mostly just flat farmland.
8: Of just grass and nothing else.
5: And after a couple hours, they pull off the road.
6: Onto this little gravel driveway.
5: Where sitting there waiting for them is...
8: Gregers. Christensen.
10: Hi, Gregers.
11: Hi.
5: The man whose cows won't drink.
10: Hi. Frederik. Gregers. Hi.
11: Hi.
6: He's about in his early 40s.
8: With a sweatshirt, with a lot of, like, painting stains on it.
6: Steel-toe boots.
8: And we're like, hi.
10: Yeah.
11: Could you got say it was us?
6: And Clara says, almost, like, immediately.
10: Nej, jeg bor ikke her. Jeg bor faktisk 4,5 kilometer herfra.
8: He was just like, I don't know what to do. I'm about to sell all of my cows. This is my life's work.
6: Carl said he almost seemed a little bewildered.
8: That there was something wrong here.
5: So the three of them walk down this path through this grassy field to the barn.
8: Big red barn with a tin roof. And he starts rolling up the door. And we're like, not really sure what to expect. And then...
5: Gregers opens the door.
8: We go in.
5: And there's about 200...
8: reddish cows.
5: Sort of just standing around in this barn.
8: And, you know, immediately it's not super clear to us that they're not well, but he's like, come with me over to the to the water trough.
10: Og så 2-3% i strømtab.
8: And the cows come over, and you sort of see them sniffing the water, but they never touch it.
6: And then something weird happens.
8: All of the cows, they start...
6: They start urinating.
8: And then they start drinking.
9: What?
0: Det er virkelig uhyggeligt at kigge på.
6: The cows start drinking each other's...
9: Oh,
6: like the moment a cow starts peeing, all these other cows
8: will immediately run over and turn their head to sort of like catch the in the air.
6: Like it like shoots out.
8: I mean,
6: I've never seen a cow pee.
8: It's like a waterfall,
5: like a bubbler or a water fountain.
8: A water fountain.
5: Yeah.
8: Yeah, exactly.
6: Wow. All these cows drinking from each other. And Clara said if a cow wasn't peeing, another cow would come over and start licking its behind.
8: Then Gregers is like, oh, they do that to get them to pee because they're so thirsty.
6: And Clara turned to Gregers and she's like,
8: is this normal in any way? Like, is this normal cow behavior? And he's like, no. It's not normal.
6: He's farmed his whole life, his father before him.
8: I've never seen cows do this before.
9: But how long has this been happening?
6: Like, so apparently, like, months?
9: Months?
6: Yeah, months.
9: But what? How are they, like, how are they even...
6: Like, how are they surviving?
9: Yeah.
6: Well, Gregus said he could get the cows to drink water that he brought from off-site.
5: But cows drink an insane amount of water in a day. It's something like 150 pounds worth of water
9: Holy.
5: Goes into a cow a day.
8: He was like, I can't bring them water all the time.
6: So he ran tests on the barn water and...
9: Yeah.
5: Clean water.
6: Yeah, nothing wrong with it. Totally clean.
9: Weird.
8: He was super desperate.
5: He told Clara he felt like he was running out of options. And so he started asking other farmers, like, what should he do?
8: And some people are like, yeah, maybe you should contact Gitte.
6: Gitte?
8: Yeah.
9: She's like the cow whisperer?
5: Not quite.
8: Gitte is the person farmers in Denmark call when they have no one else to turn to.
5: So Gregers calls Gitte.
8: And she comes out.
5: She's about in her 60s.
8: Great short hair.
5: And apparently she has brought with her...
8: A copper wire.
5: A long copper wire.
6: And also this gold chain.
8: Like a little pendulum, which is
6: okay.
8: Swinging. And she starts going around the farm.
6: Dangling this little gold pendulum around the water trough, around the cows.
5: And then suddenly...
8: She just freezes, looks up, and... turns away, walks very fast over to her car, and drives away.
5: Like, I'm out of here.
8: I need to get out of here.
6: His farm's and, possessed.
8: I mean, so she drives away, and Gregers is like, what the f-? Like, what is this? And she Gregers calls Gitte, I think, the next day or something, and it's like, hey, so you there's still some of your stuff here. What's going on? And she's just like... You'll have to mail me my stuff because I'm never going back to the place ever again.
9: What did she say more than that?
6: Well, what she said is that when she was near the barn, she detected this energy.
8: This horrible energy.
6: That was coursing through Gregus' farm that she believed was coming from.
8: This, like, huge...
0: Okay, det er en.
8: Building.
5: Picture almost like a Walmart, but black.
8: With these big, like, Viking runes.
6: Viking symbols on it.
8: Yeah, Viking Link.
5: It's a power station called Viking Link.
8: That receives all of the energy that comes from the UK to Denmark.
5: And then sends that energy across Denmark.
6: And it sits right next to Gregus' farm.
8: And so what Gitte is convinced of is that the big black box next to the barn is sending out so much electricity.
6: That somehow that electricity is getting into the water on Gregus' farm and shocking the cows.
9: What? This is like a Twin Peaks episode. This is crazy. What are you talking about?
5: This is Gita's theory, Lata.
9: This sounds like nonsense.
6: I know.
9: I just can't wait for this to tie to the sidewalk, however it's going to tie.
6: Oh, the dogs.
9: Yeah.
6: It unfortunately won't, but
9: won't.
6: I'll get ahead of that and tell you the sidewalk. We're not going to talk about it.
9: Red herring. All right, I like
6: it. No, it was a big reason as why they went out there, but then everything became about the cows and the electricity getting into the cows.
9: Wait, but slowly, is any of this physically possible?
6: Well, this is where things get even weirder.
5: So
4: I think we got a mystery on our hands.
5: Clara and her colleague.
12: Oh, yeah.
5: Go back to their office.
8: And we start Googling.
5: Like, is this a unique thing to this guy?
8: If this is something that other people have experienced.
5: And she starts Googling and finds out that this is not only happening at Gregor's farm.
8: No.
13: Hvad troede du først, det var?
6: She finds another farmer in Denmark.
14: Om jeg sådan rigtig troede noget.
6: His cows won't drink water.
5: They're drinking each other's pee.
13: Jo, men det går jo.
6: Then, another farmer in Denmark.
5: Same thing.
8: We quickly found that it was the same story again and again.
5: Farmers whose cows stopped drinking water and started drinking their pee.
6: That either lived next to power lines or a power station.
5: And as Clara kept looking into this, she realized that this wasn't something that was just happening in Denmark.
6: Even lit. I forgot about that already.
5: It was also happening in the United States.
15: Come on in.
6: Okay, okay. So she hears about this farmer named Jill Nelson.
8: I think she's from Minnesota.
16: Yeah, well, like, okay, you, yeah.
6: A dairy farmer in southwest Minnesota.
16: Like, you've got a family that's been on this farm for how long?
15: Yeah, so my family's been on the farm here since 1884, and I'm the fifth generation.
5: And she said she started noticing problems with her cows long before Gregor's, way back in 2008.
15: I started noticing that cows were becoming more reluctant to come into the parlor.
5: Her cows didn't want to come into the milking parlor where they all get milked.
6: Like, they would get really fidgety around the entrance to the parlor.
15: And kind of jump into the parlor.
6: Which was odd.
15: Yeah.
5: And then she started noticing the kind of telltale sign.
15: They started lapping at the water, not... You know, cows like to stick their nose in and they drink.
5: Her cows suddenly didn't want to drink.
15: And they would walk over to a puddle of urine and drink that dry. It was really, I've never seen anything like it before.
6: And it was right around here.
15: I just thought, this isn't normal. This isn't right. Something's wrong here.
6: Jill said she remembered this thing she had heard of called...
15: Stray voltage.
6: Stray voltage.
17: What had you heard about stray voltage?
15: I had some customers in Wisconsin that had gone through it.
6: Where they had told Jill that they had electricity that had gotten into their cows.
18: 1, 2, 3, 4, 5. 1, 2, 3, 4, 5.
5: And I was actually back in Wisconsin this past summer.
18: All right, here we are at the Barron County Fairgrounds.
5: At a county fair.
18: 4-H fair is underway.
5: And I just went around asking dairy farmers.
18: Have you ever dealt with stray voltage on your farm?
5: And almost every single one of them was like,
19: yes.
5: Oh, yeah.
20: I dealt with stray voltage way back when they didn't know what stray voltage was.
5: Every one of them had been either affected by it or knew someone who'd been affected by it. Give me a number here. 200? 300?
21: Well, I used to do one a day.
5: And actually, Matt and I talked to this dairy electrician.
6: Yeah, a guy named Larry Neubauer.
5: Who told us the number of stray voltage cases he's worked on.
21: I would have to say probably close to over 4,000 to 5,000.
6: What?
21: Yeah.
5: We found cases of stray voltage reported in New York, Pennsylvania, Vermont, Idaho.
6: Basically, at farms all over the country, where what is happening, these farmers say, is that electricity is getting out of the cables that are in the ground near their farm, somehow, and finding the path of least resistance to their farms, where they have concrete with rebar, they have metal, they have water, and this electricity is getting up into that stuff and into their cows.
19: Stray voltage is horrible. It will destroy you.
5: And some of these farmers that we talked to told us about how it starts with them not drinking water.
19: And when they don't drink water, they don't eat.
15: And if they stop eating, that's it. There's nothing you can do. You can't force feed a cow.
19: They kind of starve themselves to death.
5: We heard of cows getting so weak they couldn't stand back up.
20: I feel like giving up. You know, you have a good cow just die before your eyes.
5: Cows that were born with birth defects.
22: You just didn't want to go to the barn after a while, so.
15: I didn't know at any morning or any moment what I would find when I went out to the barn.
16: We're talking cows that had died overnight or what?
15: Mm-hmm.
16: And that happened a couple of times?
15: I wish. My son's favorite cow, and she was my favorite cow, she literally died right in front of me. When that happened, that was it. I knew that I couldn't do it anymore. I couldn't do it.
5: We heard stories about dairy farmers going bankrupt after their cows started dying, stopped producing milk.
6: But then we also heard how none of this is really happening. That's after the break.

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3: 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We will see you there.
4: Okay, welcome back. This is Radiolab. I am joined here with the one and onlys, Matt Kielty and Simon Adler.
5: I like it. I'd take that.
6: Yes. So we left off with basically you have thousands of farmers who have claimed to have experienced this thing called stray voltage.
4: Right.
6: Who end up being told, like, no, that's actually not what's happening.
4: Mm-hmm.
6: And this next part of the story.
4: Yes.
6: Is kind of a little bit of a history lesson.
4: Of?
6: Electricity.
4: Okay.
6: It's kind of a story about our relationship with electricity. And I think to understand that.
4: To understand that, we have to go back, Matt.
6: Yeah, Latif. We do.
7: What is electricity? And where does it come from?
4: To understand that, we have to invoke a cliche.
6: Yes. So does the birth of electricity in America really start with Ben Franklin and a kite?
8: No.
6: So to take us back, we talked to...
8: Hi, I'm Richard Hirsch. I am a professor of history of science and technology.
6: Richard Hirsch.
5: From Virginia Tech.
6: And also...
9: David Nye. I'm a professor in Denmark.
5: David Nye.
6: He's written a bunch of books on energy and electricity.
9: Which, of course, is why I'm being interviewed, I guess, for this program.
6: Okay. Turns out electricity in America is a little bit after Ben Franklin.
8: Oh, yeah. Yeah. It didn't really get going until about 1800.
6: When scientists first started figuring out how to make batteries, how to make generators, so that we could actually create our own electricity.
5: And do things with it, like send it down a wire.
6: And then turn that electricity on and off.
5: To create a code.
9: Which is the Morse code.
5: And suddenly you could send a message from California to New York like that. Nearly at the speed of light.
9: So they suddenly realize electricity's got this sort of almost magical power.
6: The first message ever sent by telegraph? What hath God wrought?
5: So, 1830, you get the telegraph.
8: 1876.
6: Alexander Graham Bell patents the telephone.
8: Which seems to work nicely.
5: And also, in the 1870s, you get light.
6: Most importantly, Edison's light bulb.
8: And it was pretty wild stuff.
9: Because up to that time, all of human history, light and fire were the same thing. You couldn't have fire without light or light without fire. If you saw a light, it automatically meant something was burning. And when the electric light came along...
5: David says light bulb makers would have these public demonstrations.
9: Where, for example, they pick up the light bulb in their hand and hold it.
5: Something you could just never do with fire.
9: And then they take the light bulb and turn it upside down.
5: With fire, the flame always wants to go up. But now you could point the light.
9: It's kind of, oh, that's amazing.
6: And at the end of the demo, the demonstrator would take the light bulb and...
5: smash it.
6: And the light...
9: immediately it goes out.
8: Now you don't have to worry about your house burning down if you knock over a kerosene lamp, for example.
6: Now you have safe, controllable electric light.
9: Yeah, I mean, capitalists can see that this is going to make money.
6: And in fact,
10: Pearl and Fulton.
8: On Pearl Street in New York City.
6: Down in the financial district.
10: Oh, it's right here.
8: I have a picture of myself and my wife next to a plaque.
10: Should we take a selfie together?
11: Yeah.
5: It's a big metal plaque.
10: Cute.
11: 1882.
5: Like 3 feet tall, 2 feet wide.
10: Above the text, we have an etching of 5 or 6 generators, men standing about.
11: Turbines, got electrical wires seemingly running out of the turbines.
5: A plaque to commemorate.
8: The first large-scale power plant.
10: The birthplace of power!
8: In the world.
10: This is the place.
5: And so down there in Lower Manhattan.
10: This is where it began.
5: You had electric light.
9: The stock exchange had it. The department store, railway stations, factories that could run at night had it.
6: The wealthy.
9: It's a prestige thing.
6: They had it.
9: So it starts there.
8: But then.
12: The country still in the dark.
6: It starts spreading.
12: Lights up.
5: It spreads from New York to Boston.
6: From Detroit to Chicago.
12: Lights up north, south, east, west.
5: Out to farms.
6: Rural schools, homes.
12: New lines going up almost everywhere at the rate of 500 miles a day.
6: The whole country lighting up.
8: And then Edison and others came up with.
13: So smart to own an automatic dishwasher.
8: Appliances.
5: Electric stoves.
6: Refrigerators.
8: Fans.
13: A complete electric laundry.
8: And motors.
5: Electric razors.
8: Radios.
12: You're not running out of hot water, are you?
6: Vacuum cleaners, water heaters.
14: The miracles of electricity.
5: But while all these cities are lighting up, the vast majority of the country remains in the dark. Most of America, rural at this point, they don't have any electricity.
8: And that's because if you are trying to make money, in cities you had several hundred customers per mile of distribution wire. Go out into the countryside to farms, and you're talking about, on average in the 1920s, 3 to 5 customers per mile.
6: Hmm.
5: There was no demand out in the countryside.
8: Right.
6: Farmers were more concerned about having good roads.
8: So they could get food to markets better.
6: So for farmers, when it came to electricity,
8: they were certainly wowed by it, but
6: they're kind of like, meh, it's for the city folk.
5: Maybe you go to see a movie.
8: But we'd rather be out here.
6: In, like, the Dark Ages.
8: Literally. The Dark Ages.
6: Yeah.
5: Until power companies, almost like they did with the light bulb, started going out to state fairs, county fairs.
8: To demonstrate to farmers that they could use a lot of electricity.
5: They'd set up booths or tents, and they'd be like, okay, Joe Farmer, you know how you have to pump water from a well to get your water? Well, how about an electric water pump that runs with just the push of a button? Or what about refrigeration? Wouldn't it be nice to be able to keep your milk nice and cold?
4: Ooh.
5: So it doesn't spoil and you can sell more of it, make more money.
4: Right.
5: Or how about electric heaters so you can keep more and more eggs at just the right temperature before they hatch?
4: Mm.
5: Things like that.
6: And then the federal government creates the Rural Electrification Administration, starts giving loans to farmers so they could pay for things like power lines.
5: And so by the 1940s,
12: the country's still in the dark.
5: Huge portions of the country
12: lights up.
5: Start to come online.
12: Lights up for Mississippi and Ohio.
5: Power lines start crisscrossing America.
12: Lights up north, south, east, west.
5: And over the next 20 years,
12: new lines going up almost everywhere at the rate of 500 miles a day.
5: You go from almost none of the farms in America having electricity to, by the 1960s, almost every single one of them is electrified.
6: You can think of the farm as kind of like the way that rural America, like rural schools, stores, homes, were all sort of pulled out of the Dark Ages and into modern life.
4: Uh-huh.
6: As a way to boost quality of life, but also productivity, efficiency, profit.
5: But this becomes the problem, because now, by the time you get to the 1960s,
15: we've become dependent on electrical power.
5: The whole country is humming and buzzing with electricity.
15: We like it because it's clean, it's inexpensive. And it will do almost any work you can think of.
6: And this is the issue, which is if you have an entire population dependent on electricity and that population keeps growing, well, then you need more electricity.
5: And so power companies, to meet this demand, start to build more and more.
16: Oil and gas could be here in quantity.
5: Oil plants, gas plants, coal plants.
17: A nuclear power program.
5: Nuclear power plants to generate more electricity.
6: And to get that electricity across the country, power companies began building these huge towers that you see out in the countryside that had power lines that were carrying more electricity than we'd ever seen before.
5: Power lines that had to cut through.
14: They now look out on the pasture and see power lines growing.
5: Farmland.
6: And for a lot of farmers across America,
14: farmers angry about a power line being built through their field.
6: They hated them.
18: Farmers still don't want a high-powered electric line across their land.
19: Farmers are fighting construction of the power line on their land.
6: And one of the most famous examples of this is called the Power Line Protests, which was in the 70s in western Minnesota.
20: Western Minnesota farmers have resisted the high-voltage power line with harsh words, lawsuits, and sporadic clashes with sheriff's deputies trying to protect survey and construction crews.
6: Farmers shot out components of thousands of power lines. They managed to topple towers by chopping out the legs of them. They end up toppling like 15 of these towers.
5: And a lot of it had to do with a concern about electricity.
20: Farmers like John Tripp want to know why Minnesota said it was okay for the power line to pass over his fields and cows, but not over state wildlife preserves or school bus stops.
21: They are tipping us off that this line is dangerous to us, to our families, and to our farm animals.
4: Were they dangerous? Like, had there been safety testing for this technology before it was deployed?
6: Oh, yeah. There'd been testing done to make sure, like, that the lines were safe and insulated and, you know, things like that.
4: Right.
5: But the idea here is that there was just this ambient concern that there was something wrong about these power lines.
8: If you want to do some research, I remember seeing photographs of people holding up fluorescent light bulbs underneath high-voltage transmission lines, and the lights would light up.
6: Really?
8: Oh, yeah, yeah. The electric fields were so intense underneath the power lines that the bulb illuminated.
6: That's wild.
8: You know, my mother-in-law lived near some power lines, and I always thought, well, I don't want to live there.
6: So what happened was, after these power lines started going up and there were these protests in the 70s in Minnesota, one state over in Wisconsin, farmers started complaining that all of a sudden their cows are getting sick, their cows aren't drinking water, and they actually start filing lawsuits against the power companies saying, this is because of you, because electricity is getting out into the ground, into our farms, and into our cows.
4: Yeah.
6: And they start to win those lawsuits.
5: Like, I think you said, Matt, that one of them, that it was like $1 million payout for a farm. They argued that the losses were in the milk productivity of their cattle due to this stray voltage.
4: Those were like jury trials, probably?
6: Yeah.
4: And who? What was the sort of caliber of the scientific experts? I don't know. I just am like wondering whether it was like a really strong emotional appeal that won those lawsuits, or was it like, no, there's like very clear connect the dots here, boop-a-da-boop-a-da-boop.
6: I mean, they have electricians come out and conduct tests that show there's electricity in the farm. But this is part of the problem, is there aren't really experts on this.
4: Yeah.
6: And there aren't really standards at this point. And so the state of Wisconsin, because of these lawsuits, is like, oh God, we got to figure this out. We got to figure out what's going on, what's acceptable for even electricity to be like in the ground or on the farm. And so the Department of Agriculture in the state of Wisconsin creates in 1986 a stray voltage task force, which ends up getting in touch with this guy.
22: Doug Reinemann, professor of biological systems engineering at the University of Wisconsin-Madison.
5: Doug works on milking machines.
22: In the modern context, robotic milking machines. But back in the 1990s, I was asked to investigate concerns about stray voltage.
5: Now, had you heard of stray voltage before?
22: No, not really.
5: And so what was your first reaction to the idea?
22: Well, my first reaction is to find out more about it.
6: So Doug goes and reads whatever he can find.
5: And what he finds is that stray voltage did not begin in Wisconsin.
22: No.
6: Actually, the earliest reports
22: date back to the early 1960s.
6: On the other side of the world.
22: In New Zealand.
6: Huh.
5: And what were the reports?
22: So it's a really interesting story. In New Zealand at that time, it was sort of the tradition for dairy farmers to go barefoot.
6: So these farmers would be milking their cows,
22: not wearing any shoes or boots.
6: And when they touched something like the metal pail or the metal water trough,
22: they felt the tingle.
5: Electricity somewhere on that farm getting up into them.
6: First documented case, people out on farms. But then Doug sees the reports we mentioned in North America.
5: New York, Pennsylvania, all of them involving cows.
6: Cows behaving strangely, cows not producing milk.
5: So what Doug starts to do
22: is design a study to investigate a very specific question.
5: Which is basically, how much electricity does it take for a cow to feel it?
4: Hmm.
5: Like,
4: wait. Can I stop you for a second?
5: Yeah.
4: Why are we talking about cows? Why not any other animals?
5: Like, why not a goat or a chicken?
4: Yeah.
5: Well, so Doug explained to us that
22: cows,
5: there's a couple things.
22: They're often in wet environments.
5: So cows spend a ton of time on wet concrete and also are drinking, as we said, just a ton of water, which are both highly, highly conductive.
10: Yeah. And then the other reason is actually
22: because cows are bigger.
10: Simplest way to think about this is cows are bigger, so they're like a bigger wire, so it's easier for electricity to pass through them.
4: Oh, no.
10: But anyway, UW-Madison, they've got a lot of cows.
22: Something like 500 cows.
10: And one by one, Doug and his team would take a cow into a barn stall.
22: A specially designed stall.
10: The cow would stand on this fancy scale.
22: So we could measure when the cow shifted their body weight.
10: When they would flinch.
5: And then they would take an electrode, clip it to the snout of the cow, and then clip four more electrodes, one to each hoof. Turn on a tiny little generator and bzzzt. Send a small little pulse of electricity through the cow.
22: Like 10 pulses.
5: And then watch. From there, they'd increase the electricity a little bit more, and a little bit more, and a little bit more.
22: And then we would see the cow basically move, and they might move a hoof, they might move their head, they might move an ear. Generally, is a fairly subtle response.
10: The tiniest little indication that the cow feels something that it might not like.
4: Yeah.
10: And they keep doing this until they get to the point where most of the cows are doing something, like a little head twitch or a little leg kick, something that shows they're reacting.
4: And so at what point is that?
22: So if you want to imagine what the cow experiences, put a 9-volt battery on your tongue. That's the sort of experience.
5: Which I did.
4: For this story.
10: For this story.
5: You're telling me this is safe?
10: He is now going to place the battery on his tongue.
5: I'm sort of nervous.
10: I know, I am. I'm actually scared too.
22: Yeah.
5: Oh, yeah. Oh, no, that's no fun.
22: Okay.
10: What'd you feel?
5: Oh, it's like, it's almost like something really cold touching your tongue for a second.
22: Yes.
10: Oh, that's not bad.
5: Hey, Matt, don't tell me.
10: Yeah, what are you crying about?
22: It's often experienced as a thermal sensation.
10: I'd say he reacted a little stronger than warranted.
4: Matt. But you haven't even done it, so how could you say
5: you
4: that?
5: You haven't even done it, yeah.
10: I'm too scared to.
4: But the 9-volt analogy works, the coldness, except the coldness has to be so bad that pee is better than that.
10: Right, and they're not even saying that. They're just saying at 9 volts, this is when you start to see behavioral changes, adverse behavioral changes.
4: Right.
10: And so what the state of Wisconsin does is they set the threshold for what is an acceptable level of stray voltage of electricity on the farm below that.
4: Okay, which makes sense.
10: Now.
4: Like a lot below that or a little below that or like how below?
10: Doug says well below that.
4: Well below that, okay.
10: So now Doug also says if you take that threshold and you take that out into the real world, into farms, which in the state of Wisconsin since 1990, there have been over 9,000 stray voltage investigations conducted by the state. You find that less than 3% of farms ever hit this threshold.
4: Oh, weird.
5: And again, that threshold, that's just for behavior.
22: You know, one of the reasons we spend a lot of time looking at behavior because it is the most sensitive indicator.
5: Like if electricity is harming a cow, hurting a cow, the first thing you're going to notice is some change in the cow's behavior.
22: But of course, we looked at milk production, we looked at water intake, we looked at things like feed consumption and things on, you know, blood chemistry. We did like all kinds of things.
10: And what they found is that the amount of electricity it takes to get a cow to stop drinking water or to mess up its immune system or have all these infections is so much electricity that out on a farm, like, you're just not going to find this unless it's a real serious problem.
22: Yeah, wires will always break. You know, hopefully not often, but there's always the possibility that the electrical system can be damaged. But you know,
10: Doug says in the rare case that does happen, you get a lot of stray voltage.
22: Find it and fix it. It's not hard to find and it's not hard to fix.
4: But then if it's not electricity, what is happening with the cows? Like why are they not drinking water and yes, drinking pee?
0: Well, there can be 1,000 different issues of what's going on and you just simply got to look through those.
5: So we talked to a veterinarian.
0: Dr. Don Sanders, doctor of veterinary medicine.
10: How many years did you practice as a vet?
0: 50.
10: Wow.
5: And Don told us from his 50 years what he'd mostly seen.
0: Is cows drinking urine is when they lack potassium in their diet.
5: Cows will turn to drinking pee if they don't have enough minerals like potassium.
0: Sodium or whatever like that. That generally is the major reason for drinking urine.
5: I guess I'm also a little surprised. Like the, I don't know, I'm sure I'm deficient. I know I'm deficient in vitamin D. I don't know. I'm sure there are a dozen things that I don't have enough of. And yet, I'm not going around drinking urine, but why is it that these cows are so sensitive?
0: Let me throw something out to stir the pot a little.
5: Basically, Don explained that these cows being milked are not just average animals. They have been bred to be more like high-performance athletes. And so if their diet is not perfectly dialed in, things will go bad.
0: And it won't be all at once. It'll be when it's been that way for several months or maybe even longer.
5: And then you start to get immune problems, udder infections, or even pee drinking.
0: Exactly.
4: Okay, I get that. But that doesn't explain the not drinking water part.
10: Right. So remember a farmer in Minnesota, Jill Nelson, how she said...
1: And then they started lapping at the water.
10: Her cows started lapping at the water, not drinking it normally.
4: Yeah.
1: You know, cows like to stick their nose in and they drink.
2: They slurp it up.
10: So we ended up talking to this guy, Nigel Cook.
5: He's another professor at UW-Madison.
2: In the School of Veterinary Medicine.
5: And so he said, okay, so take a cow lapping water.
2: Oh my God, we've got stray voltage because the cows are lapping the water as normal. you could go to 100% of farms and find cows that lick and lap and play with water.
10: And he also said a dairy cow, when she's not eating or being milked, she's sort of just like standing around in a barn.
2: And she's looking for other things to do.
10: As Nigel put it.
2: They like hobbies.
10: Cows like doing stuff.
2: And one of those things is hanging around water troughs and playing with water.
5: And he also told us that cows are just like very social animals. They have social dynamics, hierarchies.
2: Cows will sometimes stand in the water trough and they'll kind of be dominant around it, kind of shoo other cows away.
10: Or they can be really sensitive to overcrowding.
2: We've certainly been to barns where instead of 3 to 4 inches of trough perimeter space per cow, which is our design recommendation, now we have 2. That makes a difference to water access.
10: I guess what I'm wondering, though, is if you look at the cases of stray voltage, like some of them start in North America in the late 70s into the 80s, and then like really pick up in the 90s. And so what I'm wondering is like clearly something happened or was happening with cows.
2: Well, work out what was going on in the 90s. Yeah, so let's take Wisconsin. When I arrived in 1999, we had 25,000 dairy herds. Mm-hmm. And most of them were tie stalls.
10: What's a tie stall?
2: If you've driven around the upper Midwest, yeah, there are little red barns. Yeah. Those are tie stalls.
10: And Nigel explained, in a tie stall, what you have is each individual cow
2: confined in a single stall.
10: Tied to that stall.
2: So she lived in that stall. She fed in front of the stall. She had a little water cup in front of every stall.
10: And so the job of a dairy farmer
2: was deliver feed, scoop the poop out in the morning, and milk the cow twice a day. So relatively simple cow management where you could see if a cow wasn't eating enough or wasn't drinking enough, you could pick up a sick cow.
10: But in the 90s, as costs were rising, margins tightening, dairy farmers started modernizing. They started to build milking parlors.
2: Now you're not milking them in the stall.
10: You're bringing them over the parlor where you're milking them together with more elaborate milking machines.
5: And now, because you can milk more cows more efficiently, you don't need that old red tie stall barn. Instead, you need a new bigger barn.
2: What's called a free stall. So they're free to move around.
5: Now you can house more cows.
2: They're not chained in a stall anymore.
5: Which means now, instead of feeding a cow individually,
2: you feed a group of cows.
10: You make the cows all drink from the same water trough as a group.
5: Which cuts costs, it cuts labor. And so now...
2: Now you can have 150 cows, 250 cows, 500 cows, 1,000 cows. Now we're building 20,000 cow dairies.
10: Nigel says in that transition to bigger dairy farms, some of these farmers just couldn't make it.
2: And life became very difficult for them. And somebody comes along and says, well, this problem's because you built the wrong barn and you're not a very good manager. You're not feeding the cows properly. It's not necessarily what a farmer wants to hear, that I'm not very good at managing my cows. And they probably were very good at managing their cows in a tie stall, where they grew up, where their fathers and grandfathers managed cows. So that's a bitter pill to swallow. Whereas somebody could go on your farm and say, hey, I think you got stray voltage. It's somebody else's problem. It's the utility's problem. Now you have somebody to blame. You've got a boogeyman, and it's not your fault. It's somebody else's fault.
1: And I would say, you come and milk my cows and tell me that, because I know my cows. I, you know that this is affecting them. And I really love my cows. And I feel, I'm their caretaker. So when you're not able to take care of them, it's really hard. And it was really hard on my husband, because when the cows would get to the point where, you know, they were just suffering, we'd have to put them down, and he was the one that had to do that. So, yeah. When you stop crying because you're putting a cow down, you know, it's been a lot.
6: So Jill sued her power company, and I've been reading through those court documents. And in them, the power company is making a lot of the same arguments that we just heard, that the electricity found on Jill's farm didn't meet the threshold, how a lot of the problems on Jill's farm started after she built this big milking parlor, she had increased her herd size. They made arguments about how her feed composition wasn't right, how the milking machines were causing infections. But also, there's this other argument taking place in these documents about something that's very tricky but very fundamental to this whole story, which is, what is the resistance of a cow?
4: What?
6: Which we will get to.
4: Is the resistance of a cow?
6: It's what we're going to get to when we come back from break.
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7: 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I'm here to fill you in on NPR Plus. 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
1: With The Animal Planet, followed by Luke Simmons and The Love Struck at Miller Plaza. 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And if that isn't enough, check out DJ Opal at JJ's Bohemia. 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
2: Bada bang, bada boom. Here we are.
3: I'm back with the dime a dozen Matt Kilty and Simon Adler.
2: Great. Yeah.
4: Yeah. Yeah.
2: Okay. So we left off with the question, what is the resistance of a cow?
3: Feels epic.
2: I'd say
3: somehow.
2: It kind of is.
3: Okay. Explain.
4: Well, okay. Sort of physics 101 here, electricity 101.
3: Yeah, love it.
4: So when it comes to electricity, you're dealing with basically three things: voltage, current, and resistance.
3: Okay.
4: And these three things are always kind of in relation to one another.
2: And it's sort of try to help you make sense of that. We're going to do a little analogy,
3: okay,
2: which is imagine it's springtime.
3: It is actually springtime. I don't really need to imagine.
2: Okay, it's springtime.
3: Yeah, right.
2: You're outside.
4: And what do you do in the spring?
2: You tend to your garden.
4: You tend to your garden, exactly.
2: And in your garden, in your hand, you have a hose.
3: Okay, yeah, here I am.
4: We're painting this picture for you because the hose is, in fact, quite a nice way to understand how electricity works. So, what do you have at one end of the hose at the house? You have the spigot.
3: Right.
4: The spigot that can turn the water up or turn the water down.
3: Sure.
2: So the spigot is basically the voltage. So open the spigot way up, you got a lot of volts. Open it a little bit, tiny little bit of volts.
3: Like it's like how much push is coming out from the beginning.
2: Yeah.
4: From that, you've got the water that is then actually moving, right?
3: Water's moving, yeah.
4: That is your current.
2: The flow of electricity.
3: Okay.
2: So it stands to reason more volts, more flow, more current. Fewer volts, less flow, less current.
3: Totally. Makes sense.
4: However, there is one final piece to this.
2: This is the important part.
3: Okay.
2: The resistance.
3: The resistance.
4: Yes. So think of it almost like the hose itself. It has a set diameter, a sort of amount of space that the water can flow through.
2: Yeah, so it's like if you have like a huge wide fire hose or something and you crank that spigot, you're gonna get... But if you had like...
3: You're gonna get sleep apnea. Yeah, okay.
2: If you have a hose that's like the diameter of like a little tiny straw, uh-huh, like a little cocktail straw,
3: okay,
2: it yeah doesn't matter how open that spigot is, how many volts you're trying to shove through there, you're still just gonna get a tiny little bit of flow, of current.
3: Right, correct.
2: That's why resistance is so important, because it affects the flow, the current, how much electricity is actually passing through something.
3: Yeah, okay, okay.
2: So in the real world of electricity, something like rubber, and this stuff gets measured in ohms, okay, so we're not going to get into it, but that's what it's measured in.
3: Yeah.
2: Rubber has the resistance of something like 10 to the 13th power ohms.
3: So rubber is like the brickiest of brick walls.
2: Yeah, or the tiniest of straws of straws.
3: Tiniest of straws of straws,
2: so
3: right.
2: So very resistant, so it means you don't get a lot of current, a lot of electricity passing through.
3: Sure, yeah.
4: And then to keep this going, dry human skin can be about as low as 10,000 ohms.
3: Feeble resistance. We have very little to no resistance.
4: And then wet human skin can be about 1,000 ohms.
3: Oh, even less. So like nothing.
4: Yeah, not very much.
3: We're one of those like boba straws.
2: Yeah, human boba. Now a cow.
4: This is the question.
2: What is its resistance?
3: Mm-hmm.
2: So back in the 80s and 90s, when researchers were doing all this work on cows, they came up with a number. They settled on a number, 500 ohms, so less than wet human.
3: So it's like we have to take even better care of them.
2: Yeah, because they've always been trying to be cautious and conservative for the sake of the cow. So yeah, they come up with this number.
3: Okay, as they should be. I think as they
2: right,
3: should
2: yeah,
3: be, right.
2: Yeah, of course. And so they come up with this number, 500. This is known in the world.
4: 500 ohm cow.
2: The 500 ohm cow.
4: But the thing is—
5: And in my world,

0: That just does not exist. Okay.
1: There are people like Larry Neubauer, that electrician that we heard from earlier in the story, who's just like, no way, don't believe it.
0: It's nowhere near 500 ohms.
2: Huh. Why does he think that?
3: Well, yeah, so Larry told us...
0: Well, how is that 500 ohms determined?
3: How that was determined makes a big difference.
0: Well, the 500 ohms was determined in a stanchion barn, the old milk tie stanchion barn. Have you guys all seen an old stanchion barn?
3: Yeah, the old school red barn.
0: Right on.
3: That's one cow in a stall.
0: Right. Well, today, they never get tied up in a tie stall barn. They
3: they're all in
0: on
3: free stall. It's all
0: free stall barn.
3: Roam around now.
0: Yep.
2: But why should that matter where the cow is?
3: Well, because, so Larry explained, in a free stall barn or in a big milking parlor, you have all these cows grouped together where they are often coming into contact with this slurry, a slurry of manure, cow urine, and like water or milk.
2: Yeah.
3: And Larry explained that slurry
0: is highly conductive.
3: Is very conductive. And as we already know, when something gets wet, its resistance drops.
2: Yeah. And it's like a straw that when it gets wet, the straw opens up.
3: Right. It's the same thing here with the cows.
2: Right. Yes. They are becoming bigger electricity straws.
3: Right. That's Larry's theory.
0: The cows are nothing more than like goldfish in a pond. If I gave you an extension cord and I plugged in the drill and I said, go walk across the grass here and go drill into that post, okay? You wouldn't think twice about it. You go over there, drill the hole in the post, come back, right?
3: Yeah.
0: If I gave you that same drill and told you to jump in the pool and go drill out the iron post in the pool, right? You'd have a second thought about that now, wouldn't you?
3: So what happened was in 2016, these Idaho dairymen contacted Larry and they're like, hey, we think we have stray voltage on our farm. Larry went out there, said, yeah, you do. And the reason no one will tell you you do is because of this whole resistance thing. And so the Idaho dairyman told Larry, well, how about we do a study trying to determine the resistance of a cow in these freestall barns?
0: So we called up Richard Norell out of the state of Idaho.
4: And they invited me out to do some resistance measurements on cows.
1: So this is Rick.
4: I have a PhD in dairy science.
3: And the reason they reached out to Rick.
4: Well, my PhD, I collected information on resistance of cows.
3: Rick had actually done cow resistance studies back in the 80s.
1: And he's like, sure, I can run this study.
4: And then we had a meeting with the dairy industry, with Idaho Power.
1: To be like, can you guys help out? Can you fund any of this?
3: And Idaho Power brought in...
4: Doug Reinemann.
2: Ooh.
3: Our Wisconsin guy.
2: Yeah.
4: He was representing Idaho Power as their expert.
2: Interesting.
3: But it's also like Doug is the national expert, like the go-to person on this.
4: So if he says thumbs down, well, then you have quite a hill to climb if you're going to beat his thumbs down. So he did write a report at the end that he thought some things were good, some maybe not so good.
3: Did Idaho Power sign off on the research?
4: Not really. I mean, they sent us a letter and said that they didn't believe we were going to find anything and they were not going to support it in any way.
3: Oh, that sounds like a pretty definitive no.
4: Right.
1: But anyhow, Rick goes out with the dairyman, with Larry.
4: Looked at six different Idaho dairies.
1: Modern commercial dairy farms.
3: Where the cows.
4: They're walking in manure.
3: They're all together.
4: They're wet.
1: They set up all these tests where they hook up different electrodes to different parts of the cows.
4: Because stray voltage can go from front feet to rear feet.
3: It can go from mouth to all 4 feet.
4: It can touch the belly of the cow and that goes out through all 4 feet.
3: And so they run all these different tests on like over 170 cows and ultimately come up with a number.
2: What is it?
3: 200.
2: 200?
3: From 500 to 200.
2: So what does that actually mean?
0: Well, if you take a 500 ohm cow and you put 1 volt across it, that would be 2 milliamperes.
3: 2 milliamps of current, which is the current threshold.
0: Well, yeah, according to them at 500.
3: Yeah.
0: Yep. If you take a 250-ohm cow and you had 1 volt under the perfect conditions, you'd have 4 milliamps through her.
3: So it'd be double what's allowed under regulatory thresholds.
0: And if you had a 200-ohm cow,
3: even higher.
0: You'd be even higher.
1: And so the idea here is that if the ohmage is wrong by a factor of two— for most modern day cows, then that means that modern day cows are receptive to a much lower level of electricity than the current standards would suggest.
0: In a wet environment like that, yes.
1: Based on your studies, if public policy was strictly directed by the scientific evidence, should that 500 ohm cow be reduced to something closer to a 200 ohm resistance?
4: I believe it should, but I also believe that, you know, my data needs to be published and it needs to be critically evaluated. And I'm sure there'll be some people poking some holes at it, but I think it's pretty good.
1: Yeah.
3: Do you have a timetable for when you might publish?
4: I don't.
3: The weight of the dairy world is on your shoulders, Rick.
4: I know. And I'm embarrassed to say this, but when I retired, I packed everything up out of my office that I needed to take along and brought it home. And I had one binder that had lots of important information that I needed to look at. And for the life of me, I cannot find it. I know I put it in my vehicle to bring it home, but it's just gone.
3: Now, okay.
2: Yeah.
3: Here is everything that we can definitively say at the end of this. So that 200 number is lost somewhere, anywhere in the state of Idaho. And when I talk to people like Doug Reinemann, they're like, look, there's other data out there, current data looking at freestall cows that continue to suggest that 500 ohms is actually the correct number. Like, that's what the data supports.
2: That fight still strong. That fight is still, nobody has changed their minds there.
3: Yeah, so you have farmers who still believe that the resistance should be lower, but all the data peer-reviewed, published, still points to 500.
2: So the farmers are all like, low resistance, look, like it's getting into our cows. And then the experts are like, no, it's high resistance. Like, you guys, it's not, electricity is not your problem, whatever your problem is.
3: Right. Other things we can definitively say. So where we started this whole story with that guy, Kragus, what happened with Kragus?
5: He sold the cows.
3: Oh, he did?
5: Yeah.
3: And he started growing potatoes.
2: No.
3: Yeah.
2: Really?
3: He's now a potato farmer.
2: He gave up.
1: Yeah. And apparently his cows, which are on a different farm in a different part of Denmark now.
5: From what I hear, they are thriving and drinking water.
6: Here are the cows.
1: And then there's Jill.
6: Oh my God, there's so many cows.
1: Who, after years of being told she did not have stray voltage on her farm, got in touch with our guy, Larry.
0: I said, I'll take a look at it, and whatever I find, I'll tell you.
1: Told her, you're not imagining things. There is stray voltage here.
3: He got in touch with the power company.
7: You know, he knew how to talk the talk and talk the language with them.
3: Eventually they came out, made a bunch of changes to Jill's electrical system. And
6: so how many cows out here?
7: There's 130 in this barn.
3: Things went back to normal.
6: Wild. They're so big and pretty.
7: Thank you. I kind of think so, too.
6: Yeah, no, they're gorgeous. What is it again? Star Dazzle. Oh, it's a baby. Oh, your tongue is so big.
7: She's going to be at the Minnesota State Fair.
6: Because you're so pretty?
7: Because she's so pretty.
6: Because you're so pretty. You get to go to the fair to bell at a ball. That's right.
2: Well, that's hard to argue with. That is really the proof is in the pudding kind of thing.
3: Well,
6: oh, baby calves. Oh my God, Jill. This
3: like
6: is
3: it's
6: amazing.
3: It's a really compelling story, but it is like it's one story.
6: Star Dazzle's baby. Do you also love petting?
7: She does. Come on, sweetie.
3: I don't think it definitively proves anything.
6: I know what a sweet.
1: But if I was a betting man, I'd wager we're only going to see more cases of stray voltage in the years to come.
8: But the growing demand for power to fuel AI data centers.
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2: This episode was reported by Matt Kilty and Simon Adler. The episode was produced by Matt Kilty with help from Maria Paz Gutierrez, reporting help from Clara Grunet and Rebecca Rand. 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The episode was mixed by Jeremy Bloom, fact-checking by Anjali Mercado and Sophie Sammy. It was edited by Pat Walters, and a special thanks to Liz Brock and Julie Cohn. If you miss Simon, like I do, just be comforted knowing that he is now going to be heading back to the greener pastures of his music, sound, and performance art project, Windstar Enterprises. If you're curious to know more, go to windstarsolutions.com. No cows were harmed in the making of this episode, so far as I know. Catch you next week. Bye-bye-bye.
10: 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I'm from the Bay Area, California, and here are the staff credits. 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Our fact-checkers are Diane Kelly, Emily Krieger, Natalie Middleton, Angeli Mercado, and Sophie Semai.

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0: is big and mean and scary. The boy has the advantage, dragon is imaginary. 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
1: boy, I'm gonna eat you up.
0: The boy pulls out his paper cup. The dragon says,
1: what you gonna

0: The dragon said,
1: "Hey, let me go."
0: The boy said, how about no? Moral of the story.

0: 9-foot dragon and a 4-foot boy is Billy Jonas from What Kind of Cat Are You? I'm Katie Stone. 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

0: 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I'm Simon.
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2: 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Or you can boogie on over to Cherry Street Tavern to hear James Legg play some heavy blues. And if that isn't enough, check out DJ Opal at JJ's Bohemia. 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For a full list of shows, go to wutc.org/calendar.

0: From Austin Film Festival, this is On Story, a look inside the creative process from today's leading writers, creators, and filmmakers. I'm your host, Barbara Morgan. This week on Story, we'll dissect the neo-noir buddy comedy, The Nice Guys, with its writer-director, Shane Black.
1: The spine of the thing being rumpled grizzly bears stuffed into suits, acting as though in some fashion they're carrying on the knightly tradition, the tradition of being noble.
0: Later in the episode, we'll sit down with veteran comedy writer Tim Herlihy for a retrospective on the beloved 90s rom-com, The Wedding Singer.
2: We were definitely looking to mix things up a little and do something maybe a little more sophisticated. I think we kind of had settled on the idea of more of a romantic comedy and more of a two-hander.
0: On Story from Austin Film Festival. We'll be back in a moment.
3: Live from NPR News in Washington, I'm Nora Rahm. The U.S. Centers for Disease Control and Prevention is imposing travel restrictions on Americans and international travelers coming from countries affected by the Ebola outbreak. As NPR's Jonathan Lampert reports, only U.S. citizens and nationals are guaranteed entry into the country.
4: The Ebola outbreak in the Democratic Republic of Congo is already the third largest on record, with more than 800 suspected cases. On Friday, CDC announced that anyone coming to the U.S. from DRC, Uganda, or South Sudan would need to be screened at selected U.S. airports. Those include Washington Dulles International Airport, Hartsfield-Jackson Atlanta International Airport, and screening begins at the George Bush Intercontinental Airport in Houston on Tuesday. Travelers will be screened by CDC officials for any symptoms. The restrictions allow CDC officials to deny entry to permanent U.S. residents. On a press call Friday, CDC's Ebola response manager Satish Pillai said that the risk to the U.S. remains low. Jonathan Lambert, NPR News.
3: Lawyers for Mahmoud Khalil are asking the Supreme Court to hear his case. They say the Trump administration targeted him for deportation because of his pro-Palestinian views. NPR's Carrie Johnson reports.
5: Immigration authorities arrested Khalil last year, the first of several actions against international students who spoke out about the conflict in Gaza. Lawyers eventually won his release, but the Trump administration is trying to remove him from the U.S. by claiming he misrepresented his work history. Khalil has accused the government of misconduct. His complex legal problems are playing out in three separate courts. Now his lawyers say they will petition the Supreme Court to review the case. The ACLU says if he can be arrested for his speech, the administration can do the same to anyone with an unpopular opinion. Carrie Johnson, NPR News.
3: An Israeli strike in southern Lebanon killed six people yesterday, according to Lebanon's health ministry. NPR's Jawad Rizkala reports from Tyre, Lebanon.
6: I'm at the funeral in the southern Lebanese city of Tyre for three paramedics killed Friday in an Israeli double-tap strike. Captured on video by a neighbor, showing the paramedics gathered at the scene moments before the second strike hit as an ambulance arrived. They had rushed to help after a drone strike in the town of Deir Qanun and Neher killed a Syrian man and his young daughter and wounded his wife. Now they are being mourned by a crowd of fellow paramedics as ambulance convoys prepare to take them for burial in their hometown. Lebanon's health ministry says more than 120 paramedics have been killed in Israeli strikes since the war reignited on March 2nd. Jawad Rizkala, NPR News.
3: In northern China, rescue workers are searching for people still missing after an explosion at a coal mine last night. At least 90 people died. This is NPR News in Washington. An earthquake shook Hawaii last night. The U.S. Geological Survey put its magnitude at 6.0. There have been no reports of major damage or casualties. Cinema Sisters, the U.S.'s only all-lesbian film festival, isn't where most people might expect it to be. Derek Operly with member station WKMS reports the celebration turned 10 this weekend in Western Kentucky.
7: When the beloved Michigan Women's Music Festival ended in 2015 after four decades, its organizers gave out acorns and told people to plant their own creative seed in their home communities. For Paducah's Laura Petrie, that acorn grew into Cinema Sisters, a festival that brings women together for screenings and teaches them how to tell their own stories through filmmaking workshops.
8: I wanted to uplift the visions and the voices of my sisterhood because I know how incredible they are, how talented they are, and they needed somebody to give them a voice and a public space to show their art.
7: More than 20 films screened during Cinema Sisters this weekend, many made by women who learned how to tell their stories at the annual four-day festival. For NPR News, I'm Derek Operley in Paducah, Kentucky.
3: CBS News Radio signed off last night for the last time after nearly 100 years on the air. It began in 1927 and featured Edward R. Murrow during World War II, Robert Trout, and Charles Osgood. The first broadcast of a World Series baseball game could be heard in 1938. The company announced it's ending the service because of challenging economic realities. I'm Nora Rahm, NPR News.
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0: You're listening to On Story from Austin Film Festival. I'm your host, Barbara Morgan. First up, a conversation with Shane Black on his work co-writing and directing The Nice Guys. Set in 1970s Los Angeles, The Nice Guys stars Ryan Gosling as Holland March, a down-on-his-luck private detective and single father hired to investigate the death of a local adult film star. March's detective work puts him on a collision course with a brass-knuckle-wearing private enforcer, Jackson Healy, played by Russell Crowe. Healy and March form an unlikely team as their investigation leads them deeper and deeper into the corrupt and crumbling industries of porn, politics, and auto manufacturing. The Nice Guys also features scene-stealing supporting performances by Margaret Qualley and Angourie Rice. Shane Black has a long resume as a writer and director in the thriller and action comedy genres. In the 80s and 90s, Black wrote the scripts for Lethal Weapon, The Last Boy Scout, and The Long Kiss Goodbye. In 2005, Black made his directorial debut with the neo-noir crime comedy Kiss Kiss Bang Bang. Black co-wrote and directed Iron Man 3, which combined his signature dark comedy with a more serious exploration of Tony Stark's struggles with post-traumatic stress disorder. Following The Nice Guys, Black co-wrote and directed the sci-fi thriller The Predator. Black recently co-wrote and directed the heist thriller Play Dirty, starring Mark Wahlberg and Lakeith Stanfield. I sat down with Shane Black for a conversation on The Nice Guys' beginnings as an experimental writing exercise, its legacy as a cult favorite midnight movie, and his love of protagonists who are past their primes and in way over their heads. Clips of The Nice Guys, courtesy of Warner Brothers Entertainment, Inc.
11: So we're here to talk about The Nice Guys, which we have a long history with because we read the screenplay publicly with a cast not in the film.
1: We had, as the two leads, Peter Weller and Thomas Jane, And they read the thing and acted it out here in a room just like this one. And I was, they were fabulous.
11: It was a lot of fun, and so it was really interesting to come full circle here because that's the funny thing about doing that reading. I really can't imagine it now without these two guys. Can anybody else? And that's the way I felt about Lethal Weapon. And you told that funny story a long time ago about you didn't want that Australian guy in there. And
1: you know, he had really long hair. And he had just come off Thunderdome, which is a bomb, having come off of Mrs. Sofa, which was a bomb, having come off of The Bounty, which was a bomb, having come off Year of Living Dangerously, which was a bomb. Mel Gibson actually was very smart. He said, I'm going to take a year off because I think people are sick of looking at me. And he did. And the film he came back with was our film.
11: Let's talk just a little bit about the beginning of that. Like, what, in the sense of, before we go to the first clips, plural, that what was going on when you wrote that script? And
1: Kiss Kiss Bang Bang, which I was writing, had been rejected. And it was just sitting there. No one wanted to do it until Joel Silver came along. So in the meantime, my Anthony Bangarosi, my writing partner, we just said, you know what? we're both really depressed. This is really sucks. You know, it's like being in a lifeboat. The reason you like being in a lifeboat is because if it sinks, there's someone with you. You go, hey, I feel terrible. Yeah, me too. Which is why I recommend if you're a writer, you get some friends, because it's going to feel like a leaky boat, and it's going to feel like the only one who, at the end of the day, reads this stuff is your mom. And to the extent that you can surround yourself with commiserating people who are on the same beam, and not jealous or angry, but simply on the creative sort of pathway that seems in some ways to have crossed yours in a good way. So I said to Anthony, you want to do something? And he said, yeah, well, you know, we got some time. And why don't we each take a character? We like Private Eye stories. We all big fans of the Rockford Files. He said, I'll take a character and you take a character, which is, you know, one of those experiments that never works. It's like, how many of you have ever said to yourselves, hey, let's write a screenplay. I'll do like two pages and then you do the next two. And you think it sounds like a great idea. And it's not. So we did that anyway. And I chose the Ryan Gosling character and he chose the Russell Crowe character. And we ended up, you know, it worked for a minute. It's not going to sustain itself that way because you have to continually sort of consult and collate and get together on something. You can't just be writing parallel. You have to have it converge. And so after a couple of weeks, I was writing the Healy character and he was writing the March character. But the point of it was we were really stabbing in the dark with this one. We just had characters. We just had scenes. We have a lot of scenes that didn't make it to the movie of just these guys doing detective stuff, having things go wrong. For instance, there's a scene. A friend of mine used to know someone who was an EMT at UCLA. And apparently these people were a boyfriend or a girlfriend or just two students were walking and they're talking about going to an event or a sorority or fraternity party, and they were on the fifth floor of a garage, and they stopped, and the guy says, you know, actually, I'd like to, and he jumped up onto the little, and he just jumped too hard, went over. So mid-sentence, they're just talking, he goes, yeah, and anyway, and he was just gone. So, and we wrote that happening to March before he gets a check out of the guy, so now the guy's a puddle, and he has to get his check, and so he sort of wades in and the police are coming and he's trying to figure out how he can get away without being a suspect and still get the check out of the blood, you know. And eventually it became a script that got rejected. And it had a lot of problems too. And then it sat for years. And then we said, you know, at least try it one more time. But I had been reading an author named Davis Dresser. He writes under the name Brett Halliday. And they're written in the 30s and 40s, but the plots were great. So I would buy the plot, or a plot element, as it turns out. So I'd pay like $35,000 and get a clue. But I needed that. And the clue that we paid for was someone is desperate to get a porno film, and people keep dying because of it, and it's because of the story of the film. So you think it's because of who's in it? No, it's because of the story. It reveals a secret that a bribe took place and someone's going to jail. So I thought that was a fun enough idea that we would make that the sort of centerpiece. That was our MacGuffin, was this sought-after porn film. So on we went. And Ryan Gosling, I flew to see Russell Crowe because he demands that, you know, I need to talk to him if I'm going to do it. You know? So I flew all the way to Wallamaloo, Australia. And I'm in his apartment, and he's saying no over dinner. He goes, I don't see it. I just don't think it's for me. And I said, yeah, okay. Well, you know, the reason I mentioned it, Ryan Gosling is says he would do it. I think he would do it if you did it. And so it was great. He was one of those performers. You get what you pay for. And when you get a pro, you get a pro. You watch the specificity of his acting. And we'll get to that in a moment. But yeah, it's all character work. It's all about framing these guys and framing and choking them with paper beforehand, so giving them memos about what the mission statement is, what you think, what your notions are about the particular character. And then you can talk about it. We talked about it. And the result was, I thought, something that was genuinely very nice. And audiences who had just come from all the Marvel movies that summer thought, is there something nice? I don't see anything. And so they didn't go. Because if we got lost in the shuffle of Angry Birds, X-Men Apocalypse, and Captain America Civil War.
11: Sometimes things just take longer to catch on.
1: Oh, we found it on cable. It's a midnight movie. People still love it after 20 years. They see it on okay. I'm glad. Because at the time they came out, the films I'm most proud of did not do any business. The Kiss Kiss Bang Bang, no one heard of it. Went down the tubes. Was found later. Monster Squad. I don't know if you have any. Found 20 years later. Now there's conventions with thousands of people all over the country. Last Boy Scout, midnight movie. Nice Guys, midnight movie. So the ones that made money were basically Lethal Weapon, and eventually some of these broke even or made money, but then Iron Man was that kept me alive, was that Iron Man made a lot of money.
11: So he brought up character, and I think that's what is the key to this movie, right? Because we love both those guys. I don't know why, but we do.
1: Let's not underestimate, because you cannot possibly overestimate how much magic people help. You have magic people doing this, and they just sort of bring to it an innate quality. But yeah, that's where we started, character. Those were the first two scenes that my writing partner Anthony and I just sat down and wrote. Who's currently writing a script? You're in process or finished? Who's finished? First draft. Okay, well, you know. No, the first draft we should celebrate because that's yours. No one's messed with it yet. The studio will mess. I just did a picture, and there's a comedian who describes every time he sees a guy go by in front of his car, like across the street on a Segway, he says he always imagines that that guy started the journey in a much larger vehicle that suffered a series of mishaps. And now here he goes across the finish line. So love that first draft, because that's the car. That's the perfect car. And then as you go, the lucky thing is if you can make it through and you're still driving, you still got your car. Maybe there's a ding in the window. Maybe there's some paint scratches, but you're still in your car and you just got through and it's mostly everything you want. So they just cherish the first draft.
11: Your introductions are always so great. It's like what we have everything we need to know, but they're also funny and we're also so engaged. And you talked about character earlier, like in this beginning, what were you doing or what were you and Anthony doing to fulfill the overall mission of the film?
1: We had a place we wanted to go to. We were fond of sort of an existential idea of the detective movie. It's a sort of meta feeling of two guys driving around at the end of the world. We had that notion that these two guys are knights in slightly tarnished armor, and they're trying to stumble around current day and do their best to find a maiden worth protecting. They think they have, and then they fail. And so there was that notion, the spine of the thing being, you know, rumpled grizzly bears stuffed into suits, acting as though in some fashion they're carrying on the knightly tradition, the tradition of being noble, when in fact they're complete scumbag losers and not very nice. That's the whole point. It's called The Nice Guys because they're losers and they're not nice. But they want, in some way, to be knights.
11: On Story from Austin Film Festival, we'll be back in a moment.

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1: You're listening to On Story from Austin Film Festival. I'm your host, Barbara Morgan. We're back with the writer-director of The Nice Guys, Shane Black.
2: One of the favorite scenes, which is Anthony's baby, was the scene where March gets drunk in his kitchen in the middle of the day.
3: Now, I got one more thing I need to ask you before we're done here.
4: You and O hired me.
3: Bingo. Yeah. So we can do this the easy way, we can do it the
4: Glenn.
3: Hard way. What?
4: Lily Glenn. Two N's. Old lady hired me to find her niece on Tuesday.
3: You just gave up your plan.
4: I made a discretionary revelation.
3: No, you just gave her up. I asked you one simple question. You gave me all the information.
4: I thought that's what you wanted.
2: And you realize that despite his drunkenness, there's a little flicker of something, a little, basically, a surviving flame of when he used to be sharp, that he can pour a gallon of whiskey over it, he can stuff it down, he can self-destruct, he can try to tear himself down and bring the world with him, but underneath is a flicker that insists on being heard of when he was really good. And he still has that. So that's the thing, is the sort of unseeable but still workable bits of people that in a pinch can be woken up long enough to say, don't give up and get up. I know you got hit, but you can stand. And it's a lot about that. That's what knights in modern days do. They don't go out to a lot of pomp and ceremony. They stumble into knighthood. They're called to it by something they can't resist, some mythic little spark inside them which says, hey, you know, you're an asshole, but in this one instance, there's a myth calling to you. And you better step into it because you can't resist. The primordial draw of stepping into these shoes and filling this myth is stronger than your desire for self-destruction. It's like The Exorcist, my favorite movie. The people who go up against primordial evil are not people, it's not like priest of the year. It's an old guy who's dying. It's a young guy who's lost his faith. It's citizens and a plotting cop past his prime. These are not the people you would call upon to fight extraordinary ancient evil, but they are. They're anointed. Despite themselves, they're anointed. They don't want to be, but they are. They're chosen for who knows what reason. They have to step up. And so that was the idea.
1: Really, both of them are bumbling in their own way. And so I think it's interesting to, because they're so likable, and I think that's what is a difficult struggle in writing with characters, is like when you're going to make, their flaws are pretty evident. I mean, they're kind of embarrassing. But in fact, you end up really appreciating them because they do make you laugh.
2: Yeah, stuff that's embarrassing, stuff that's awkward, that's sort of the fun. And the fun is not making it too goofy and funny that you can't then change the tone and suddenly bring it down to something real and affecting, something even very dark.
1: The daughter really helps both of them. So it's, and was interested that you threw her character in there. And what was the thinking for the two of you?
2: The thinking was that these two guys needed a conscience. And that's who she is.
5: Mr. Healy, are you a bad person? What did you do to that man tonight? Did you kill him?
3: Of course not.
5: That's good. I knew you couldn't do something like that.
3: Don't stay up too late, right?
2: She's their conscience, and she manipulates these two, not maliciously, but she kind of points them in a direction, and it's ultimately for her that they end up doing all this stuff. At the end, Healy is doing what he always does, which is he's eliminating loose ends by killing Matt Bomer's character, strangling him to death. And the little girl shows up and says, if you kill that man, I'll never talk to you again. And she's a pure voice, and the voice of a true maiden, if you carry on the knight metaphor, saying, if you're not honorable here, then I refuse to speak to you. And we played with that concept of later when he kills Blueface, because we wanted to leave it so you wondered, did he or didn't he? And it didn't really work. You needed to see that, yes, he did kill him. And then when the little girl says, did you kill that man tonight? He says, no, of course not. He's just lying. He's flat out lying. And it's the one thing you see him feel ashamed about in the movie is lying to the little girl. He cares about that more than beating someone half to death. And so she is the conscience that lets them continue to improve. And self-improvement is a big part of the Healy character. If you notice, he learns a word every day. He goes to his fish tank and he reads to himself and memorizes a new word that he didn't know. He's always trying to make himself a little better. And March is the guy who's given up. March is the guy who's given into cynicism, which his daughter is not. She's not cynical. She's cynical about him. But he's the one who says, you know what? Her husband's dead. She doesn't even know it. I'll take her money.
3: Don't.
6: Come on, fish.
3: He wants
6: He wants a
3: Why are you doing this? This is not going to help you.
6: There you go.
3: No, come on.
6: You're going to eat that thing, you f***ing
3: Look, you gotta stop and think about this. All right? When you came here tonight, was this what you wanted to happen? What, you came here to make me eat fish? To shoot me? Look, if you come in here, you beat up on me, you trash the place. I understand, I get it, it's part of the job, I accept it, right? But what did you do? You did something different from that, didn't you? Right? You pissed me off. You made an enemy. Now, even if I knew something, I wouldn't tell you, kid. And you know why I wouldn't tell you? And it's not my only reason, but it is a principal reason. You know, I wouldn't tell you because you're a f***ing moron.
2: You learn a lot about Healy because we talk a lot, and it's easy to say, you know, we want a character with a code. This is a kind of down-and-out guy, and he's kind of unscrupulous, and he breaks people's arms and doesn't think about it. But he does it because it's the job. And so here's a guy who's being unprofessional. And I think the line that really stands out in the scene is, look, you could have come in here, broke my fingers, beat me up, whatever. I get it. I accept that. But you didn't do that. You started throwing my fish. So how is that helping your case? It doesn't make sense to him. He knows he's dealing with amateurs, and amateurs are the thing that triggers him. People who don't do the job, and they don't adhere to a set of rules, which he's perfectly willing to abide by, including getting beat up. But that's what makes you, I think, like the characters. You find out that, so this is not to him cruelty that he's inflicting. He just believes in a work ethic, right? In the same way that he's trying to improve himself all the time.
1: Well, this comes also around full circle into the scene you were just talking about where we, you know, where his conscience, you know, you didn't kill that man, right? This set up the fact that this guy kind of deserves, he's cruel. He's going to kill a fish in somebody's tank. But I think that was also a really beautiful piece in the film that you're taking us all the way around with that. This guy comes back.
2: Yeah, you don't like him. There's a kind of a subtle, maybe not so subtle art in making films with bad guys that you want to go away, that will elicit a cheer if they are suddenly, you know, taken care of, beheaded, dismembered. And it started with Dirty Harry, which is another of my favorite films we talked about last year. It's like, how many people by the end just wanted to just shoot the f***ing guy? That performance, the bad guy in Dirty Harry, was so effective that it ultimately destroyed that actor's career. He couldn't, no one wanted to hire the psycho from Dirty Harry because they couldn't buy him as a normal protagonist. He's that psycho.
1: Your dialogue is also snappy, and how much time do you spend actually writing and rewriting that dialogue?
2: I think you just try to keep it fresh, which means you're always going to be trying to update it, except when you find a nugget and you go, okay, that's a cornerstone. I like this dialogue. It's very hard to do. I keep revising. I always want to keep it loose enough on set that you certainly are going to get one script-wise just by the book, but you also leave room for a little bit of play trends will emerge, bits and runners will emerge. Like if someone will do something in a scene, you go, what if that came back in this scene? You did it before. Wouldn't it be cool if we played on the fact that you've done that? It wasn't in the script, but let's try it. And so it's always a process of updating, but it's hard, and the rust doesn't come off for 3 days once you start writing. And I forget that I know how to do it. I honestly, it's the most insane case of imposter syndrome that you can imagine, where I think, I forgot. I've written my last funny line. I've come up with my last twist. I don't understand how I did these things. And then you keep going and you keep going, and eventually you're like, don't touch that. That's good. I like that. But getting there, past all that rubble of your own self-loathing and self-destructive tendency, where you don't feel truly that you've earned or deserve recognition, so your mind is loath to aspire to something that in a way it doesn't feel you really deserve to get, let alone aspire to. And so I fight that all the time, fear, and you replace it with problem solving. You just keep writing through the fear. You just keep generating dialogue through the fear. I'm a piece of shit. I'm a piece of shit. Well, wait a minute. If he says that, no, you know, stupid line. No, well, but if he said that, then we could go, oh, okay, so he says this is, oh, and then the other character jumps in. And pretty soon, without knowing it, you've graduated from fear to problem solving. And you can't be afraid while you're solving a problem. So it's just, you just work through the fear. Imposter syndrome has dogged me. You got to learn, and that's why you also have to be around other people to support you. It's a lonely business, and not to be too groovy, but we're all in it together. You're doing what I'm doing, I'm doing what you're doing. I just wish I was young like you. And all of us should feel like we're in that same communal boat of people just trying to stab at the next funny line, the next this. And if you feel like an imposter, just work until fear becomes problem solving.
1: Next up, we're joined by comedian and screenwriter Tim Herlihy for a look back at the beloved 90s rom-com, The Wedding Singer. Set in 1980s New Jersey, the film follows the romantic misfortunes of Robbie Hart, a rock star turned wedding singer played by Adam Sandler, whose life is thrown off track when his fiance dumps him on their wedding day. Robbie's love life is further complicated when he starts developing feelings for his friend Julia, a waitress, played by Drew Barrymore, who's feeling discouraged herself because her businessman fiancé has yet to commit to a date for their wedding. Tim Herlihy started his accidental comedy career writing stand-up material for his friend, Adam Sandler, while they were roommates at NYU. When Sandler was hired at Saturday Night Live, he and Herlihy continued their working friendship, with Herlihy writing material for Sandler in an unofficial capacity. While working as a lawyer, Herlihy wrote the script for Billy Madison, with Sandler as his co-writer. Herlihy continued writing with Sandler on the scripts for Happy Gilmore, The Waterboy, Little Nicky, and more. In 1994, Herlihy was officially brought into the writing staff at SNL, where he rose through the ranks to serve as head writer and producer. In 2006, Herlihy co-wrote the book and two songs for the Broadway adaptation of The Wedding Singer, earning him a Tony nomination for Best Book of a Musical. I sat down with Tim Herlihy for a conversation on his experience working with Adam Sandler on the duo's first rom-com, negotiating with studios, and handing the reins to Carrie Fisher, whose rewrite ended up saving the script. Wedding Singer clips courtesy of New Line Productions, Inc. Script to screen, we're doing on The Wedding Singer, which is a film I just love. I think it's Adam, where you sort of, I think you went through a series of these romantic comedies. What would you call that movie when you were making it? Did you think of it that way?
7: We had come off of, well, let me give you a little background, because I did some questionable on this movie, and I want to give a little background, a little defense of myself beforehand. I came from, I'd not go to film school, I was a lawyer. I'd helped Adam with his stand-up, just, you know, he was my college roommate.
1: So you were a funny lawyer, which is almost an oxymoron, right?
7: I was maybe in the top half of funny lawyers. I wasn't, you wouldn't say, hey, that guy shouldn't be a lawyer, he should write movies. But I had written a stand-up, and then when he got on SNL in, I think, 90, I helped out with that. just on an unofficial, like just helping your old buddy kind of a way. He said that Lorne wanted to do a movie, so I wrote Billy Madison. I didn't know anything about screenwriting. Adam gave me a copy of a script so I get the margins and stuff right. And I wrote it on Microsoft Word in my legal office, like doing tab, tab, tab, tab, you know, name of character, tab, tab, dialogue. So coming from this in a real caveman kind of way. So what happened was brought in, we wrote this movie, developed it at Universal. And at that time, and I didn't know this, most movies were kind of gang written. They, you know, someone writes the original draft and then people get brought in, and it was very, very unusual. I'd say less than one out of every 20 movies had one singular writing voice throughout the whole process. So there came a point when Universal was like, hey, we got to bring somebody in. And we were like, what do you mean bring somebody in? Like another writer. So they brought in this guy, Rich Wilkes, who came in and did a week or two on the movie. He had written this movie, Airheads. And just the sense of violation that we felt, that someone had come in and rewritten us. So we, as soon as we regained control of the script, we systematically tried to get all of his stuff out of it. We succeeded, except there was one thing the studio insisted on, which was this O'Doyle rules thing, which became, you know, people love that. Yeah, so I should have learned at that point that maybe there was a value to bringing in another set of eyes, another voice, but I didn't. And then second movie was Happy Gilmore. Thank you. Same studio, and they did the same thing, and they brought in another writer, great guy named Dean Lurie, and they wanted him to do it. And the difference was, for this, they let me and Jack, the producer of the movie, who's here today, sit in the room with Dean Lurie and help him. And you can imagine the hostile dynamics at this point. We were in one of those little, like, very old school bungalows at Universal, where they would house the writers, like in the 40s and 50s, at these tiny offices. And he and Dean was sitting at the keyboard, and me and Jack were just pacing angrily behind him, you know, not wanting him to change anything. So that was toxic and wrong. But we... But I just want you to, before we start on this, I just want you to know where, you know, just the sense of, you know, not being used to this way of doing things and not used to the idea of being rewritten. I was rewritten on this.
1: Let's talk, though, about the original intent of the movie then with you guys. I mean, obviously, you're making an Adam Sandler movie. And at that point, I think after those two movies, there is an Adam Sandler movie. Like, it has become a thing, right? And honestly, something that is so tight. If you'd put most other comedic actors in some of his films, it wouldn't have worked, you know? Just, it's not like that script, those scripts were intended for somebody else, which is also not the norm. So in this process, like, what was, when you were deciding to make this film, like, how did the idea come about? And what was the early part of it before anybody got involved in the rewriting of what you guys intended for the mission of this movie to be as a vehicle for Adam?
7: We're definitely looking to grow and not do just another movie that, you know, Billy and Happy were sort of similar in tone and similar in the story. And we were definitely looking to mix things up a little and do something maybe a little more sophisticated. I think we kind of had settled on the idea of more of a romantic comedy and more of a two-hander. Adam had the idea of a guy who gets who sings at wedding, who gets stood up at his own wedding, and how that would work out. And I wanted to do a movie set in the 80s. So we argued about which idea to do, and then one of us said, hey, why don't we do a movie where it's a wedding singer in the 80s who gets stood up at the altar and then has to go continue on with his life? But we definitely wanted to do a romantic comedy. The problem was that no actresses wanted to do a romantic comedy with Adam Sandler at that point.
1: On Story from Austin Film Festival, we'll be back in a moment.
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1: Welcome back to On Story from Austin Film Festival. I'm your host, Barbara Morgan. We're back with Tim Herlihy for a retrospective on his experience co-writing the 90s rom-com, The Wedding Singer. So in that development of it, when you guys are sitting down, because you're already talking about you're not doing things like everybody else. And so when you're, I mean, how are you coming up with the idea? You come up with the idea, that's, you've decided on it now. Are the two of you like sitting in a room and just throwing out bits? Or are you, like, how are you actually developing the script that you were writing?
7: Yeah, at this point, we were on different coasts. So it was a lot of back and forth. We were faxing at that time. That was a thing. Just going back and forth. And we knew that we, obviously, romantic comedy is about obstacles and about why aren't these guys, it's over in 10 minutes if there's no obstacles for these two crazy kids to be together and in love. So that's kind of what it was about. Because we had the setup, we had that he's a wedding singer and had the first, you know, 20, 25 pages. It was just a matter of how do we keep these guys apart and how do we stop them from, you know, getting married in the first, you know, 15 pages.
1: So let's sort of do the Adam Sandler version of a meet cute here.
9: Okay. Are you drinking too?
10: No. It's Coca-Cola.
9: You sure? There's no rum in that Coca-Cola?
10: I'm not a big drinker. And if it was, I'd be puking in there more than that kid.
9: Oh, I don't think anybody could puke more than that kid. I think I saw a boot come out of him.
10: You're the wedding singer.
9: Yeah. How you doing? I'm Robbie.
10: I'm Julia. I'm actually waitressing at your wedding next week.
9: Cool. That's a beautiful ring you have there. Are you getting married soon?
10: Actually, I don't know how serious the guy is who gave this to me.
1: So is that the scene as you originally wrote it, or how did that work?
7: That actually does feel a little first drafty to me. We had to subvert everything. You know, like we were a little bit embarrassed that we were doing romance, so we had to put the vomit in there. We had to put Buscemi and Covert and George and the people who really loved Billy and Happy. We wanted to expand the audience, but at the same time not abandon our audience. And this is all stupid. I'm just saying what my mindset was at the time is that we didn't want to alienate those people. So everything that, all the romance had to be very much leavened with Adam Sandler stuff. Yeah, it's meet cute Adam Sandler version, which didn't feel hard for us.
1: Do we want to just go to the next one? Because this one's the ice cream scene.
9: I remember we went to Grand Canyon one time. We were flying there, and I'd never been there before. And Linda had. So you would think that she would give me a window seat, but she didn't. And not that that's a big deal, you know, but just there were a lot of little things like that. I know that sounds stupid.
10: Not at all. I think it's the little things that count.
9: How did you know that Glenn was the right one?
10: The right one. I always just envisioned the right one being someone I could see myself growing old with.
9: Yeah.
1: Can you talk about that scene and the thought behind it?
7: We'd written The Wedding Singer, done a couple of versions of it. Adam was in LA and I was still at SNL, so I was back in New York. Got to this part about halfway through the movie, and this is where I kind of couldn't nail it. I mean, they're falling in love. Why can't they just get married at this point? You know, there is the fiance, but clearly that's a surmountable obstacle. He's a jerk. Adam's got nothing. I mean, he's heartbroken, but he has nothing. This is what I could not crack is from here on. We got them to this point, the setup, the falling in love, 45 minutes into the movie. I was fired. And Carrie Fisher was brought in. Now, Carrie Fisher was at that time, in addition to being a space princess in a series of popular science fiction movies, was the Hollywood script doctor, especially for romantic comedies. And it was a coup that she was willing to work on our movie. I did not feel this way at the time. I can look back in retrospect and see, but I was this was a go movie. We had to do it. The studio was a little, I think they had just brought Carrie in as a just because that seemed like a good thing, but I don't think they had anything specific they wanted her to do. So me and Adam and Jack and Frank sat at the dining room table in Adam's house and created The Wedding Singer and really just put everything together. And what I can realize now, 30 years later, I don't know why I said 10 years later, is Carrie saved the movie.
1: I'd really like to hear, like, when you guys, because you're fired now, so you're fired and you're still working on it, right? Like, you're going in because you're trying to save your movie, which I think from the perspective of how many people in here have actually had a film produced? So there's a point, I think, that in every screenwriter alone, in every screenwriter's life, if your credits are not as a producer or something else, that you kind of, even if it's your work, you kind of have no choice. You're out. And it is your baby. And

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1: What it came back to and it, around that dining room table. This is, you know, maybe 6 weeks before shooting. I mean, it was like a funeral. It was like a lot of you know, awkward silences and
2: Irish
1: like,
2: funeral or no. Okay,
1: a Protestant funeral, and just like, I guess we could do this, and then silence and anger, and then well, if we change this scene, silence and anger, but ultimately we got things going again and got cooking. Sandler definitely played defense on that for us and just said, this is what we want, told them what they wanted to hear while we just sort of did what we wanted. You know, I think the thing we were hung up on was the dialogue. And I think Carrie was 20 years older than us. And so we almost spoke a different language. And I think if you're ever in a meeting with a studio, like, well, just really appeal to, you know, one of the things you could do is say, well, that's fine for the older crowd, but the kids today, they want this. And then, you know, that's something that they're super interested in. So we were able to say, look, we're just going to make this language a little more, less boomery and more, I guess, Gen X.
2: So, okay, so now to see the next one, the club scene.
3: So, Sunday's a big day, huh? I don't even know your last name.
4: It's Giulia.
3: Giulia. Julia's last name's gonna be Giulia. Giulia Giulia. That's funny.
4: Why is that funny?
3: I don't know. Are you excited?
4: Yeah, she's paid her dues, been with me 4 years. I owe it to her to get married.
5: We have the Long Island iced tea.
3: Plus, you know, you probably, you want to get married.
4: I don't want to break up. Plus, she was with me before I made my money, so I know I can trust her.
1: I think we had a big disagreement on this movie, and maybe the biggest disagreement we've ever had. And I'm still not sure who was right. I didn't want Glenn to be a philanderer. I thought we had just done, you know, Billy and Happy, which have like capital V villains, you know, like Shooter McGavin is he's just a bad guy. You know, there's no redeeming. And I thought that was a sign of sort of hack work of doing a bad guy who's just a real mustache twirling evil dude. So I just thought if Glenn is just wrong for this girl and he's just kind of a dope and kind of a money guy and shit, but not an actual cheater because it's so on the nose. And Adam felt like the audience would not forgive him if he stole another guy's girl unless he was a cheater and we really wanted him to do that. So we argued about that and Adam won. And I'm still not sure to this day. He's probably right, I have to say. Like, he has a good instinct for that stuff. But this was probably our greatest creative disagreement was this scene.
3: Judy.
4: Same?
3: Do the same, please.
4: What's up?
3: There he is. You all right?
4: Mm-hmm.
3: You know something? You were right. You've always been right.
4: What have I been so right about?
3: Women. You just have fun with them. You get emotionally involved and they end up dating. And what do they do to you?
6: They rip your heart out of your ass.
3: That's right. Did something happen with Giulia? I went on that double date, right? And the moron she's gonna marry actually tells me he cheats on her. What can I tell her? No, I mean, who am I to break up her marriage?
6: You need a prostitute.
1: Like the dumpster scene, it's like a scene that's doing something we knew we had to do, but we constantly had to subvert it. And the Fonzie stuff is very, very true too. You know, we tried to get in touch with our 80s self. It's the realization scene, and letting Alan Covert's character be the catalyst of that was kind of fun, and I think it ultimately was a good idea to externalize what Robbie was trying to decide in his head.

0: like the journey from him, the scene prior of the club, of him getting this information that maybe I do have permission, and then I'm going to act on this, and the wrestling back and forth. And in between, he tries to get money because he thinks that's what she wants, and goes and gets a job. They have a little fight. But this is like a mini journey within the bigger journey, the journey from maybe there is a future in this to I'm going to pursue this.
1: Okay, so we have Drew and Rosie talking.
2: Hi, Rosie. How are you?
3: Oh, fine, dear.
2: Is Robbie here? I came by to give him something.
3: Oh, no, Julia. I'm afraid he's not.
2: Yeah, but it's Thursday. You guys have your singing lessons today.
3: Not anymore. Now that he's gone to the city to get a real job, he doesn't have time to give me lessons.
4: Why do you think he'd be a good hire for this bank?
5: Well, I'm ready to work hard, and when I put my mind to something, I go all the way. I'll go all the way for you, sir.
4: Do you have any experience?
5: No, sir, I have no experience, but I'm a big fan of money. I like it. I use it. I have a little. I keep it in a jar on top of my refrigerator. I'd like to put more in that jar. That's where you come in.
3: He wants to make money. You know, live in a nice house with wide windows and lamps.
1: That's also interesting in that you're intercutting a bunch of stuff together. So can you talk about that too, like how you...
0: Yeah, when I rewatched this, I honestly don't remember whether that was done in the editing room or done in the script. We do that a lot now, it almost didn't need to be done because those were not long scenes, but it kind of enhanced it, I thought, in this kind of a neat idea. Probably was the editing room, I'm guessing. I just wanted to show this scene because, and again, I want you to put this in the context of the journey I've told you about in terms of just feeling personally offended when I'm rewritten. Me and Adam went through and systematically removed every line of dialogue that Carrie, or rewrote every line of dialogue that was written by Carrie Fisher except one. It was the wide windows and lamps line that we thought maybe like meant something. We didn't understand it like it, but maybe we thought like that, you know, she'd run when Harry met Sally, like people go, oh, wide windows and lamps. So that is the only line of hers that's in the movie. But again, her DNA of the setting up that thing is there. We could not get over the language. We could not get over, like, that doesn't sound like us. But we missed the bigger picture, which was she had moved the pieces around so that the movie made sense.
1: Do you have advice on how, you know, how to successfully go through that process?
0: The thing that happened to me that was different was coming back. A lot of times you're out, you're out. It doesn't matter because you're not going to see anybody till the premiere anyway. It's heartbreaking. That's never happened to me, but like it's to not to be out when it's your baby is so heartbreaking because a lot of times it's people who are just breaking in and just like the magic happens of getting a script produced and then you're out. And then nobody's returning your calls and they've moved on. And maybe you have a buddy who sends you the script, you know, the last draft, and like, this is, oh my gosh. And it is heartbreaking, but to come back in, if you're ever given that opportunity, you definitely have to be willing to look in the mirror and say, this person did this better than I could. And this is actually better. And I've never come back in after having been rewritten that there wasn't something that was fixed. And it's a hard thing to admit, but it's part of being a grown-up writer.
1: Okay, so on the subject of a grown-up writer, let's do the Billy Idol scene.
6: Good afternoon, everyone. We're flying at 26,000 feet, moving up to 30,000 feet, and we got clear skies all the way to Las Vegas. And right now, we're bringing you some in-flight entertainment. One of our first-class passengers would like to sing you a song inspired by one of our coach passengers. And since we let our first-class passengers do pretty much whatever they want, here he is.

0: It felt like this wasn't as subverted as some of the other scenes that we did, that this was naked emotion, which Adams are comfortable with. And like, we've kept these two crazy kids apart for the whole movie. They can say that they're in love with each other and be very romantic, and we don't need to subvert it, which I think was the right decision.
1: What did you all think of, you know, having gone through it? What were you feeling at the end of this?
0: It came out on Valentine's Day and was very much marketed as a romantic movie. And it clicked. Every year there's romantic movies. This is one of the first ones, like a date movie for Valentine's Day. You know, we were very happy with it, very, very happy with the way it turned out. That last bit of a scene you saw, the wedding, was a reshoot. At one point we did three consecutive reshoots of the ends of movies. We did a reshoot by coming back after the movie's been done and tested, of doing a wedding in this movie. Then we did a wedding in The Waterboy, and then we did sort of another scene in Big Daddy, the last scene of the movie that shows them all together. Because like, we had thought when we were writing it that after the airplane, they're in love. We know what's going to happen. They're going to live happily ever after. But test audiences demanded to see the actual wedding. And then we did the same thing on the next movie, thinking, well, nobody cares about this dumb Waterboy. You know, on Waterboy, yeah, that is a reshoot that we...
1: But based on audience feedback?
0: Yes. We had done, it ends at the football game, but they said, no, we want to see the weddings. Okay. Shoot another scene of seeing everybody happy and together. So the audience really, you know, if you surrender to that process, which you certainly had no option to do, but to do in those days, they want to see complete and utter resolution.
1: So then what, when you said, then of course you had some reflection at some point in what happened, like how long did it take for that reflection?
0: At 20 years. I mean, there was no master plan to have that happen. I mean, and we thought we were doing something that we could be proud of. It's afterlife, and the fact that people still talk about it is immensely gratifying, but it wasn't like in 30 years, people will be talking about the wedding ceremony. We just wanted to make another one.
2: 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The project is supported in part by the Texas Commission on the Arts. This show is produced by myself, Barbara Morgan, Elizabeth Mims, and Emily Locke. Our associate producer is Freya Neely, and our editor is Rishi Bajekal. 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Until next time, I'm Barbara Morgan, and this has been Austin Film Festival's On Story.

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yes, you got it. a rousing way to start the day. You Say I Romanticize is the title of the album coming in August from this band. Sweeping Promises is the name of the band. That's a single from it. It's called Shooting Shadows. Listening to that brought these people to mind. This is B-52s.

Now, the Pogues, of course, inimitably with Shane McGowan. The song Ewan McColl wrote about coming of age in Glasgow in the 1950s, I Kiss My Love by the Factory Wall, pretty much says it all, doesn't it? Dirty old town. The Animals, We Gotta Get Out of This Place, and Portugal the Man, a new single from them that, to my ear, borrowed the bass line from that Animals track, that classic bass time. Boom, boom, boom, boom, boom, boom, boom, boom. It's just a great bass lead. Portugal the Man's new album is Shish. That's the most recent single from it, just released, called Angoon. The B-52's Dance This Mess Around. This is The Animals again.

The late Peter Green, along with Fleetwood Mac. And part of the problem, perhaps, you know, and why the band broke up soon after that was because they started calling it Peter Green's Fleetwood Mac. And I think for a shy man like Peter Green, even though he was such a powerful presence in the band, he liked... most good musicians wanted to be part of the band. He didn't want to be separated out from them. But singles like that didn't help. The focus is all on him on that too, right? Before Fleetwood Mac, the Green Manalishi was Grainne Duffy. Grainne grew up in Castle Blaney in County Monaghan in Ireland. And her mum wouldn't let them have a television. She had six brothers and sisters. So in place of the television, there was a family record player, and the deal was that everybody on their birthday and at Christmas would get a record. And so they all, as a result, were listening to a wide range of stuff. But what really caught her ear, and one of the first people to have a big influence on her, she said, was Peter Green. That song we just heard is her most recent single, Early in the Morning. The new album is called What Am I Supposed to Do? And The Animals from the original incarnation of that band with Alan Price and can't remember his name now, guy that went on to manage Jimi Hendrix for a time. Great band in their day, weren't they? And Eric Burdon just has such a great voice. This is Ed O'Brien. Ed O'Brien, as you probably know, is the guitar player with Radiohead, who are on an extended break at the moment. They toured for a while last year. They're not touring this year, but next year they're not exactly touring from what I can tell from reading between the lines. It sounds like they're going to play individual shows in different places, but not touring one to the other. Can't really blame him for not wanting to do that. The new album from Ed O'Brien is called Blue Morpho. This is Incantations.

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powerful portrait of a lonely man out in the great wide open by himself, longing for home and the warmth of his partner. I need you more than want you. Flea, playing both bass and trumpet on that track from Flea's just released solo album a couple of months back now, Honora. It's the title of it. If you're not familiar with it yet, it's definitely worth your time, especially if you're a fan of Flea, because it's just quintessential Flea. Bass playing and his trumpet playing, which apparently he spent the last 3 years while on tour with Red Hot Chili Peppers. When he wasn't on stage with them, he was woodshedding on his trumpet. Tom York with Flea, remixed by Fortet, Adams for Peace, Ed O'Brien from the new solo album from him, Blue Morpho, that track Incantations. This is Kevin Morby.

from Austin, Texas, the same one. Now the band is called Touch Girl Apple Blossom. That song, Touch Go. The album's called Graceful. The other song was Tell. Between the two, of course, the inimitable Tom Petty with the Heartbreakers. It's a great story. Somebody recounted about she and her husband in a club in San Francisco in the mid-1980s to see Neil Young, and who should sit at their table with them but Tom Petty. And her husband looks at Tom Petty and says, "Wow, I never expected to see you here." Tom Petty says, "I never expected to see you here either." That dry, wry sense of humour, always a smile at the edge of his mouth, is at the heart of everything he ever did, I think, and makes his music and his writing so much more powerful. It's powerful enough anyway. Tom Petty and the Heartbreakers, Learning to Fly and Refugee. Kevin Morby, the album A Little Wide Open, his most recent album, a celebration of growing up in the Midwest. This is another song from it. That one was called 100,000. This one is Cowtown.

0: Hermanos Gutierrez from the album El Bueno y El Malo. That was the title song. Jack Johnson preceding it with the two brothers from the soundtrack of the film Surf Film Music. Hold on to the light. The film's a documentary about Jack Johnson's journey from surfer to filmmaker to music maker. Thomas Dolbaum preceded that from, well, he lives in New Orleans. He was born in Florida. This new album features MJ Lenderman, for the most part, playing drums. He does play some guitar, but for the most part, he's playing drums with Thomas Dolbaum. The album is called Birds of Paradise. That was Coyote. And Kevin Morby again from Little Wide Open. That was Cowtown. From Brooklyn, this is Asia Monet.
1: I came to the poem seeking love, seeking self, seeking calm. I came to the poem seeking friendship, seeking joy and dreams. I found you. I came to the poem seeking tenderness, seeking home, a roof, a meal perhaps, a garden, a front porch, a stream, a few steps beyond the backyard. I found you. I came to the poem to weep, to laugh, to whisper, to yell, to dance and be naked through the fields. To be more than a body, I came to the poem to discover, to uncover. I found you. I came to the poem with my tears, to share my joy and my awe. I came to the poem to hear the mood of the people, to attend, to soothe and sift through. I came to the poem to reckon, to protest, to confront, to challenge and be challenged. I found you. I came to the poem and found forever. I came to the poem to ponder, to play, to snap my fingers and clap my hands and stomp my feet. I came to the poem and I found you.
2: Of heaven, hell, what's the difference? Long I get to kick a witch.

Oh, yeah. Catchy little tune from Muna. East Side Girls is the title of that, if you didn't guess. Little Sims preceding us from a new EP from her called Sugar Girl with The Dealer. That track, Open Arms. And from the excellent Genesis Owusu album, that song Falling Both Ways, Asia Monet, I Came to the Poem, is from her new album, The Colour of Rain. This is Steve Miller and his band from the late 60s when Buzz Skaggs was part of the band. This is for my friend Diane.

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Such a nice album. Aldous Harding is from New Zealand. Her new album. It's called Train on the Island. Yeah, we heard the title song on that one, Venus in the Zinnia. I'm not sure exactly what that means, but it sounds so good, doesn't it? Just the sound of those words together, Venus in the Zinnia. Marisa Anderson between the two, playing guitar on a new album, the title of which is a play on the classic anthology of American folk music by Harry Smith. It's called Anthology of Un-American Folk Music. Tunes that she picked up from across the globe. That one, Savi Simin, sounded Turkish to my ear, but I'm not sure about that. Aldous Harding preceded that, as I say, the title song from the album, Train on the Island, and the Steve Miller Band from their debut album, recorded in London in 1968 with Boz Scaggs. That song doesn't sound like anything else on the album, and there's a reference to that in the notes on the album saying that the producer was saying, you know, it's a good song, but it doesn't really fit with anything else. And Steve Miller said, that's cool. It's a good song. We're going to put it on the album. Thanks so much for listening. I'm Richard Wynnum. A couple of songs, and then we will have the Tiny Desk Show.

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1: from Scotland, the catchy pop band Belle and Sebastian. If you're ever

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Judy never felt so good except when she was sleeping. Judy never felt so good except when she was

0: That's Belle and Sebastian at the Tiny Desk from 2022. They just played Judy and the Dream of Horses. Before that, we heard Working Boy in New York City. And Belle and Sebastian opened with Unnecessary Drama. Bob Boylan was the producer on this Belle and Sebastian show, and Josh Rogerson was the audio engineer.
1: After the break, rapper, singer, and producer Wyclef Jean, and later the girl group SWV throws us back to the dominant sound of 1990s R&B.
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2: Did you know a downtown apartment building used to be our city's only African-American hospital? This is your Local History Minute from WUTC. In 1905, Emma Wheeler graduated from medical school in Nashville and moved to Chattanooga, where she became our city's first black woman physician. In 1915, she bought two plots of land downtown and used her own money to construct the city's first hospital, dedicated exclusively to the care of black patients, who until then were kept in the basements of white hospitals. Walden Hospital had a surgery ward, a maternity ward, and a nursery. It boasted 30 beds and 17 black physicians. It closed in 1953 when Emma Wheeler's health began to decline, but the hospital she built still stands today, at the corner of 8th and Douglas, where you can find a plaque in her honor. This is your Local History Minute from WUTC.
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0: And I'm Ana Maria Sayer.
1: Today, the show is looking back at a few influential artists from the 1990s. We're about to get into the music and story of Wyclef Jean. 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

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Colorblind, we all one people. One love like a Bar Marley sequel. I'm sitting back listening to John Lennon, imagining that it

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1: Wow.
0: What a time.
1: Sometimes a good bass player is all it takes, Bobby, honestly.
0: Good bass. You had the horns in there, and the energy in the room was just unmatched that day. That was SWV at the Tiny Desk last year, playing a bunch of hits from their debut album, It's About Time. We just heard Weak, You're Always On My Mind, and I'm So Into You.
1: Bobby, you produced this show, another one for the books. Josephine Neal and I was the audio engineer. Neil T-Vault is our technical director.
0: Tiny Desk Radio is produced by Walter Ray Watson, Danica Panetta, and Noah Caldwell. Lars Gottrich is our series editor, and Soraya Muhammad is the executive producer of NPR Music.
1: Our theme music is composed by Kaylin Ellis. You've been listening to Tiny Desk Radio from NPR Music. Thanks for hanging out with us in the 90s today. I'm Ana Maria Sayer.
0: And I'm Bobby Carter. 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

That's the Random Canyon Growlers from Jackson Hole, Wyoming, with a cover of the traditional tune Red Rocking Chair from their album Rolling Boil. Welcome to Mountain Grass. I'm Brian Hamilton, your host for an hour of bluegrass in all its varieties here on listener-supported WUTC. Let's keep the show moving along with singer, songwriter, and fiddle player Mike Mitchell.

That's a Seattle band called the Tall Boys with Patty Won't You Drink Some Cider from the album Rubber Dolly. That song is vaguely reminiscent of John Hartford's Granny Won't You Smoke Some Marijuana. Before that, the Leicester, North Carolina band Rudy's Bluegrass Review featuring multi-instrumentalist Rudy Cortese. The tune Daydreams About Night Things by John Schwiers. That's a new single. Downriver Collective preceded that, along with Sonia Isaacs, their Nashville band, and met at Belmont University. The tune Words of Wisdom from the 2025 album Give It All Away. And Mike Mitchell opened that set with the title track from his new four-song single Little Delilah. Up next is the Front Porch String Band.

That's Rick Ferris, a singer, guitarist, and mandolin player from Owensboro, Kentucky. The tune The Rabbit Hole that he wrote with Mark Brinkman from the album from last year titled Life's Parade. Before that, Old Crow Medicine Show, along with Del McCurry and Ronnie McCurry and Molly Tuttle. My Side of the Mountain, a tune written by Tuttle and her main squeeze, Ketch Secor, and Luke Combs. That's a brand new single. The Colorado band Trout Steak Revival preceded that with their original How to Make Love Stay. That was released as a single last year. And at the top of the set, the Front Porch String Band featuring the wonderful singer Claire Lynch, the tune Kennesaw Line by Donald Dunaway, from the album Lines and Traces. This is the Chicago band, the Sullivan Sisters.

That's one of the great performers in the early days of bluegrass, Ola Bell Reed. She played a wonderful clawhammer banjo. She was active from the 1930s to the 70s. Here with her original Over Yonder in the Graveyard from the album Ola Bell Reed and Family. Junior Sisk preceded that with his new single, A Brand New Whippoorwill, written by Mark Brinkman and David Coryell. Chris Jones and the Night Drivers performed their original Steal My Today, and that's another new single. And at the top, yet another new single, this one from the Sullivan Sisters. Their original tune, Devil's Got a Hold on You. The sisters' names are Lucia and Soraya. Up next is a new single from Greg Blake and Becky Buller.

That's the Wheelhouse Rousters from Paducah, Kentucky. Their original tune, Back to Old Paducah, from the album Times of Uncertainty. Before that, one of the early progressive bluegrass pioneers from Washington, D.C., the Country Gentleman. The traditional tune, Roving Gambler, from the album Country Songs Old and New. Before that, String Bean, the comedian and banjo player, with his original tune, Banjo Pickin' Girl, from the album Way Back in the Hills of Old Kentucky. String Bean, his real name was David Aikman, was murdered back in 1973. And at the top of the set, the great singer Greg Blake, along with fiddle player and singer Becky Buller. The tune Love Found Me, written by Blake, along with Dave Stewart. And that's another new single. Well, that'll about wrap up Mountain Grass this week. Thanks so much for tuning in. I'm Brian Hamilton. We'll be back next Saturday.

0: Royal Program was produced today by Neil Drumming and Emmanuel Berry. Special thanks today to John and Joe Tesche, a.k.a. The Jetsons, Amy Bertain, Michelle Johnson, and Keith Woods. 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Thanks, as always, to our show's co-founder, Mr. Tori Malatia. You know, he is so excited about the superhero he created. This guy who gets bit by a radioactive seagull, patrols the beaches, saving lives. Tori swears it's super popular.
1: The Gull Man is getting huge. The Gull Man is getting huge.
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1: Here is your WUTC live music lineup for the weekend. 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And if that isn't enough, check out DJ Opal at JJ's Bohemia. 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
2: I'm Dwahali Saikautal in New York City with these headlines. An evacuation order remains in place for some 40,000 people in Orange County, California, due to the threat of a hazardous chemical tank explosion at a local aerospace company. France has banned Israel's national security minister for allegedly threatening and brutalizing detained French and European nationals on a Gaza-bound aid flotilla. And a Red Fox stowaway from a cargo ship that left Southampton, England, and arrived to a New York, New Jersey port in February is now safely out of quarantine and living at the Bronx Zoo. Officials there have named the 2-year-old English fox Basil. I'm Dwahali Saikautal, NPR News in New York.

0: Coming up on Open to Debate, recently the U.S. government has begun buying stock in private companies without a wartime or financial emergency. Is this type of industrial policy necessary for national security?
1: This is not about giving the government a blank check. When a strategic industry is too important to lose, will we act early or only after the damage is done?
2: If you're at the last resort, you've already screwed up. You have to break glass and take emergency measures to deal with it.
0: Or is it a guaranteed path toward corruption?
3: Donald Trump Jr. backed an investment fund which bought shares in Vulcan. 3 months later, Vulcan got huge funding from the Department of Defense. Was that on the economic merits, or was that because of a political connection?
4: Government ownership leads to more failures than successes.
0: That's coming up on Open to Debate right after the news. I'm John Donvan. Stay with us.
5: Live from NPR News in New York City, I'm Dwahli Saikautau. There may be significant progress toward a peace agreement in the U.S. and Israel's war in Iran. President Trump is claiming as much in a new social media post, though he provides few details as to what the agreement contains. NPR's Daniel Kurtzleben has the latest.
6: In the post, Trump said he spoke today to officials from Pakistan and a number of Middle Eastern countries about a potential agreement. He claimed that deal has been, quote, largely negotiated, unquote, but that it is subject to agreement by the U.S., Iran, and those other countries. He also said the agreement will involve opening the Strait of Hormuz and that final details will be, quote, announced shortly. However, the administration has multiple times said that the war was nearly over or even entirely over. The war has now been going on for nearly 3 months and led to a spike in oil prices. Amid the lengthening war and high prices, Trump's approval rating in polls has sunk. Danielle Kurtzleben, NPR News.
5: The Justice Department announced it is bringing on more than 80 new immigration judges. The DOJ says this is the largest class in the agency's history. NPR's Ximena Bustillo reports.
7: The new immigration judges were hired to work across the Justice Department's 70 immigration courts. Last year, the Trump administration fired over 100 judges and several more resigned or retired, resulting in a 25% drop in the number of judges to hear immigrants' cases. On the day the new cohort was announced, several immigration judges, including in New York and Concord, were terminated. In a statement announcing the new class, Acting Attorney General Todd Blanche said that the administration is committed to reestablishing an immigration judge corps that is dedicated to restoring the rule of law in the immigration system. There has been pressure on judges to reduce a 3 million case backlog. Ximena Bustillo, NPR News.
5: Governor Gavin Newsom has declared a state of emergency in Southern California, where about 40,000 people in Orange County are under evacuation orders because of a hazardous chemical leak Thursday when a storage tank overheated at an aerospace plastics facility. Fire Authority Division Chief Craig Covey says they are trying to prevent the tank from cracking and sending the substance into the ground and beyond.
8: We're going to try to establish some diking and damming and divert it to a spot that could be a holding area. There's a trailer offloading spot, if you're familiar with that, at commercial buildings. It kind of goes downgrade. We're looking for places that we can push this fluid should it fail and try to prevent it from getting into our storm drains, our river channels, and ultimately into the ocean, doing an environmental disaster.
5: The Orange County Register reports that GKN Aerospace in Garden Grove had previously paid a $1 million settlement for numerous environmental violations. You are listening to NPR News from New York. A medical evaluation detailing what could have led to NASCAR driver Kyle Busch's death has been revealed by his family, and NPR's Chandelise Duster reports.
9: NASCAR driver Kyle Busch died after severe pneumonia progressed into sepsis, according to a statement from his family on Saturday. This, the statement continued, resulted in, quote, rapid and overwhelming associated complications. Busch, a two-time NASCAR Cup Series champion, died Thursday at age 41. NASCAR CEO Steve O'Donnell said they would honor Busch's legacy and remembered his impact on the sport.
10: To me, Kyle Busch just defines what it means to be a racer in NASCAR. Everything about it, the fire, the greatness, the heart that sometimes you rarely saw. The sport was truly lucky to have him.
9: Busch was set to race in the Coca-Cola 600 on Sunday at the Charlotte Motor Speedway. Chandelise Duster, NPR News.
5: Officials in China's northern Shaanxi province say a gas explosion at a coal mine Friday night killed at least 82 people and injured more than 120. Two workers are still missing. China state media says the mine operator at Liu Shenyu coal mine previously had serious violations, but did not say what those violations were. Xinhua News reports that ongoing rescue efforts continue today with medical personnel and hundreds of first responders at the site of the coal mine. In Honduras, gunmen have opened fire in two separate attacks on the country's coast, killing at least 25 people. This is NPR News from New York.
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0: This is open to debate. I'm John Donvan, delighted to be on stage in New York at the headquarters of the Council on Foreign Relations, our continuing partner in a series of debates that examine the implications of decisions being made at the highest levels of government and power. One such set of decisions making a lot of news right now is the burgeoning pattern of the U.S. government taking stock of private American companies, buying stock into those companies. It's all over the headlines. We're seeing it covered by the Wall Street Journal, Bloomberg, The Economist, Foreign Affairs, and many more. Companies that are being bought include the chipmaker Intel, an array of mining enterprises. Now, this is not the first time, of course, that the government has bought pieces of private business. It has happened in wartime. It happened during the financial crisis, where Uncle Sam ended up with stock in banks and General Motors and Chrysler and the insurance giant AIG. But those were always in response to an emergency, and by design, they were temporary. Now, it's more about national security and competition with China and technological supremacy, a contest that is built around microchips and rare earth minerals. So that's different this time. Also different is the sense that this is not temporary, that the US government may be in the chip business and in the mining business indefinitely. So what about this? What do we need to be aware of about these moves that perhaps is not so obvious until we hear the pros and the cons argued out? That's what we intend to discover with the debaters on this stage, who will hash it out around this precise question: government as shareholder, proactive competitive strategy or last resort? Let's begin by meeting our debaters. First, I want to welcome Bob Posen. Bob, you are the former president at Fidelity Investments. You are currently at MIT Sloan School of Management and the Brookings Institution. You also worked with George W. Bush, Mitt Romney. You are at the SEC. You wrote a book called Extreme Productivity. Bob, I want to welcome you to Open to Debate. And my question for you with your book, Extreme Productivity: why does productivity need to be extreme?
3: Well, it's a wordplay on extreme sports. And my editor thought the title would appeal to readers who are modestly productive and wanted to become much more productive.
0: And so, did it all work out?
3: We sold a lot of copies, and all it's right. Now translated into 12 languages, so something good happened.
0: Congratulations to you for that. Your partner I want to welcome is Yishang Huang, who also is at MIT Sloan. Yishang, you taught at Harvard. You are a consultant at the World Bank. You have written 12 books. That's a lot of books. And you've also debated with us before about the tech Cold War with China. I remember that debate well, but I'm curious, will you be using anything you learned from that debate in your arguments today?
4: Yeah, one thing I think is the size of the action is no guarantee for the results of the action.
0: Okay, preview of the argument you're going to make. Thanks very much for that thought. And on the other side of the debate, I want to welcome Laura Taylor Kalle. Laura, you are the first Assistant Secretary of Defense of Industrial Base Policy. You've also worked at the Department of Commerce. You've worked at the World Bank. You have your own advisory firm. You're a senior fellow here at CFR. Welcome to the program. You began your State Department career as a diplomat in India and the Ivory Coast and Afghanistan. Which was the most challenging?
1: I think I will say that Cote d'Ivoire was probably the most challenging, in part because they were going through a very tough democratic transition, and seeing a country dealing with the fragility of its institutions really up close really brought to mind how challenging it can be to maintain a democracy.
0: Interesting and powerful lessons. Last, I want to welcome Richard Falkenrath. I want to welcome back Richard Falkenrath because this is your fourth debate with us. You're a four-timer.
13: Yeah.
0: That's a lot of debates. You have worked in counterterrorism and the world's largest hedge fund. You advised George W. Bush on Homeland Security. You're now a senior fellow at CFR. You're teaching a new course at Johns Hopkins about the American presidency. Just curious, which president do you feel is the most underrated?
13: I think James Polk. He came into office. He said, I have four things I'm going to do. And he did them. He said, I'm going to serve one term. And then he left.
0: And that all worked out for him.
13: He died very quickly after. But other than that, it was a pretty good one.
0: This would be a great trivia contest. All right. Thank you, everybody, for being here. I want to point out to people who are listening and watching that our live audience here at the Council on Foreign Relations is playing a critical role tonight. We have asked for their opinion on this topic. We've asked them to vote to tell us where they stand on the question. And we're going to ask them again after the debate. And we will get those results in real time and see which side has changed the most minds tonight. So that makes this a competition, a friendly one. But it also means we have some rules. No personal attacks. Stay on topic. Listen to what the other side is actually saying. The debaters here are here to show that we can disagree with each other in good faith. So let's do that and let's get started. We're going to go to our opening statements. And first up, making an opening statement on the question that's up before us. Government, shareholder, proactive, competitive strategy, or last resort? Laura Taylor Kalle is arguing proactive, competitive strategy. Laura, the floor is yours.
1: Thank you. And welcome tonight. This debate is about more than just economics. It is about whether the United States will act with urgency to protect its security, its supply chains, and its future. Yes, the government has tools. We have loans, we have grants, we have purchase commitments, but sometimes these tools are just a bit too timid for the challenges that are ahead of us. When a critical industry needs hundreds of millions of dollars to survive and scale, taxpayers should not be expected to write the check and then surrender all influence over the outcome. In national security, waiting for government becomes the last resort, being the last resort is really not prudent. In fact, it is failure delayed. By the time strategic weakness becomes a crisis, the cost is higher, the options are fewer, and our adversaries have moved far ahead. So I understand the instinctive objection that we have to the government being the shareholder and company. America believes in markets. We believe private capital is usually smarter, faster, and more efficient than government. And most of the time, that's true. But national security is not most of the time. Markets do not automatically invest in resilience. Markets do not automatically protect strategic capacity. And markets do not automatically move at the speed of geopolitical competition. When the return is uncertain, the timeline is long, and the stakes are national, the market can hesitate precisely when the country cannot. So let's take a look at rare earth processing. China did not build dominance in that sector by accident, and it's not a niche issue. Rare earths are inside all of our advanced weapon systems, in medical technologies, and the devices that power our everyday life, including all these iPhones that we had to turn off to be here at the Council. So when we allow a strategic dependency like that to deepen, we're not choosing efficiency, we're choosing exposure. That is why I believe minority government stakes in private companies should be on the table, not as a default, not as ideology, not as a last resort, but as a strategic tool for strategic problems. If public is investing massive sums to secure a critical industry, then the public deserves accountability, visibility, and a real seat at the table. Loans help, grants help. advanced purchase commitments help, but sometimes they're not enough to build the market, to anchor production, and keep a vital capability alive. But equity can do that. It allows government to move earlier, act more decisively, and stay engaged long enough to make sure that the investment actually pays off. So let me be clear. This is not about giving the government a blank check. It's not an argument of favoritism or opacity or permanent government control. The real question here is, when a strategic industry is too important to lose, will we act early or only after the damage is done? In defense of national security, government cannot always afford to be the lender of last resort. Sometimes it just has to be early, and it needs to be organized. Thank you.
0: Thank you. Our next speaker is going to be Bob Posen. Bob is taking the opposite side, saying that government as shareholder should be a last resort. Bob, the floor is yours.
3: Thank you. So my position is that the government should be a shareholder only as a last resort. In 2008, for example, the government had to take some shares in big banks in order to avoid an economic collapse. But that's not the situation now. The government is buying company shares in an attempt to pick winners. The Trump administration has made at least 10 equity investments without an economic plan, without an exit strategy, without transparent procedures. In my view, this is discretionary state capitalism, which is bad for the economy and worse for our democracy. Government bureaucrats do not have the skills necessary to pick economic winners. For example, the government made a big investment in a company that claimed to have a new approach to energy storage. Within 3 years, that company went bankrupt. And it's especially difficult for the company to pick economic winners in industries with fast-changing technologies. Who in this room can predict with confidence the winners in the race for self-driving cars or AI bots? Moreover, the process of government investing is highly problematic. The president of Intel met with Donald Trump, and Donald Trump demanded that the government get 10% of Intel shares. A few days later, he personally bought millions of dollars of Intel bonds. Now CEOs are reportedly afraid to meet with the president. What will be the next target of equity investment? Will it be software, hardware, biotech? And will the government insist on having a veto over company decisions, as it did in the U.S. Steel transaction? My opponent invokes the term national security to justify equity ownership by the government. But national security has become a meaningless term. National security is the premise for the new tariffs on baby strollers and golf carts. Why? Because they contain aluminum and a little steel. Under that crazy logic, the president could deem any industry to be a national security threat.
0: Bob, I'm sorry, your time is up.
3: Okay.
0: Thank you very much. All right, we're going to continue after this break. I'm John Donvan. This is Open to Debate.

0: Did you know most of the children's books in the downtown Chattanooga Public Library are the gift of one family? This is your local History Minute on WUTC. In the late 1800s, Luther Stong owned one of the first drugstores in Chattanooga. Despite inheriting that great fortune, his daughter, Margaret, worked her entire life as a school teacher in the Hamilton County school system, at the Bright School, and at an army school in Germany. Upon her death in 2005, she directed that her residuary estate be divided among several important local charities, including 26% for the downtown Chattanooga Public Library, with a special directive to purchase children's fiction. And every single book in that collection contains a dedication to her father, Luther Stong. This was your Local History Minute on WUTC.
1: Welcome back to Open to Debate. I'm John Donvan. Let's get back to our conversation. Our next speaker is swinging back to the side, arguing for proactive competitive strategy in terms of government shareholders, Richard Falkenrath. Richard, the floor is yours.
2: Thank you, John. This is a complicated topic. This is not a topic that's easy to distill to a simple conceptual presence, and it's easily distracted by what the Trump administration is doing. So if this were a referendum on the sensibility of the Trump administration's economic policies, we'll just throw in a towel right now. Like, that's not what this is about, right? What this is about, I mean, this is a higher level proposition about the use of equity, which is an instrument of economic policy, proactively rather than reactively at the very end in a crisis. It's happened under many administrations. And yes, the current president is using it. There's 15 or 16 deals underway without a clear legislative framework. And there's undoubtedly lots of problems in that. That's not what we're here to defend. We're here to ask a sort of different question, which is, given what the United States is up against these days and the challenges we face with AI and space and chips and all these other things, do we really want to leave this instrument off the table as an instrument? I mean, think equity, first of all, you hold shares for different reasons, right? There's an economic reason. Most of you have a 401k. It has stocks. You hold that because you're getting an economic return for it. That's not what we're talking about here. There's another reason you hold shares. It's for governance rights. If you're in private equity or venture capital, you hold shares as a means to get access to the inside information going on in a company and to influence its decisions before they are made. So then I ask you, how many of you are completely comfortable that the public right now has enough foreknowledge of what the most important companies in the world are doing with their products and the decisions, and that the public, through its elected officials, has an ability to influence those decisions in a way that makes sense for the national interest? And now, if you're comfortable with that, if you say, yeah, we're good, we know enough, and we'll just take whatever decision they make in their boardroom without telling anyone who's been elected, if you're good with that, then you're not really in this debate. You've already made up your mind. It's unnecessary. You're not in favor of economic intervention on these things. But if you are thinking, well, maybe, yeah, no, I'm not entirely comfortable with what Palantir is doing, or SpaceX is going to do when it's the largest IPO of all time, or what Anthropic is going to do, and that I'm not entirely comfortable with that, then ask, okay, what instruments are at our disposal to do that? And I'll tell you, they're not very good. They're not fit to purpose. Regulation in these cases will not work. It comes after the decision has already been made and the products been deployed and it's litigated forever. Antitrust will not work. We do not want to break these companies up for that. Tax incentives and loans are just moving it at the margins. These are companies with multi-trillion dollar capitalizations. And so you have to say, by process of elimination, what instruments work? And by getting an equity stake in a company, you actually have the ability to get an inside track on what's really happening there and, in principle, influence it. And the best example that we have is the steel company, where there's a golden chair that permits U.S. Steel to continue operating, but it's not the only example. So that's what I think is the essential conceptual premise of this, is do you think we have enough influence over these vast companies? And if so, are you open to using this as one of your one piece of your economic toolkit?
1: And rounding out the opening round, I want to welcome to the stage Yisheng Huang, who is arguing on the side of last resort. The floor is yours.
3: Responding to China doesn't mean that we have to copy China. During the Cold War, we didn't copy central planning from USSR. during the height of competition with Japan, we didn't copy the Keiretsu organization of firms in Japan. And an accurate knowledge of China is necessary for us to do it right, to answer this question right. You may be surprised to learn that the most competitive firms in China, such as DeepSeek, BYD, Alibaba, are not state-owned. And in fact, there are massive state-owned failures in that country. One example is that the Chinese government created a search engine. And embarrassingly for that search engine today, it has a lower market share than Google, which is banned in China. State ownership is just unbelievably inefficient. We shouldn't confuse the size of the Chinese economy, the infrastructure, the highways, with efficiency. If you want to triple the cost of capital to produce one unit of GDP, you copy China. If you want to create technologies that don't translate into productivity, you also want to copy China. But I would argue these are not the results we desire. Worldwide, the evidence is super clear. Government ownership leads to more failures than successes. And this is a sobering reality that we need to pay attention to in order to not to repeat the mistakes. If a government in a democratic society makes wrong investment and ownership decisions, it damages the credibility and the legitimacy of the government. I believe that kind of damage has far more severe consequences on our political system, on our government system, because it undermines the credibility and the legitimacy of our government to do other things that are absolutely necessary for the government to do. Unlike China, we have very high standards for accountability and the standards, and if the credibility is damaged, and this entire economy builds on credibility rather than on command and control by the government. Government has and is needed to provide many valuable and important functions, such as mitigating against risks, regulation, social protection, and supporting basic research and providing basic public goods. But owning and running enterprises is not the best capability on the part of the government, and we should leave that to the private sector. Let me end by saying I'm not a libertarian, and I'm not opposed to government doing anything in the economy, but we should do it as a last resort. Thank you.
1: Thank you very much. All right, that concludes our opening round. And now we move into a round of more free-flowing conversation discussion where the debaters can question one another, challenge one another. We've heard a side that's arguing for government ownership as a strategic move, that this is really about national security, that markets are just not good or incentivized, good at or incentivized to deliver security. They also make the case that share ownership gives the taxpayer, gives the government an insight into what these companies are doing. So there's a little bit of a sense of distrust of the companies, the tech companies themselves. On the other side, examples were cited of companies that have been state-controlled in China and have been done very, very poorly. In general, that the government doesn't have a very good track record with bureaucrats trying to pick winners. I want to go first to Laura. Your opponent making the case that going down this way would lose credibility, the United States would lose credibility. Can you respond to that argument that Hajong just made?
4: I think it's important to realize that it's not that the United States is completely isolated in this area. A recent World Bank report even showed us that use of government minority stakes in companies is actually far more prevalent around the world than we previously thought. Government has been taking a strong role in business, particularly in the defense sector, since the beginning. This actually goes back to Alexander Hamilton and the report of manufacturers. So the idea that we just don't do this and that, even for national security is just false. And that we
1: let me take that very point, sure. Very sharply argued points to the other side.
5: Well, the government has been involved with companies in different sorts of ways. It's regulated them, it's subsidized them, It's given them tax credits. It's brought enforcement actions against them. There actually hasn't been a huge amount of government share investments in companies historically in the United States. This is a new phase. And let me say this. I think our opponents misunderstand what are the rights of a shareholder. Think about this. The index funds hold over 30% of most publicly traded companies. Do they have access to inside information? Do they have access to companies' secrets? The answer is no. On the other hand, the government has lots of ways of getting information early other than share ownership. It can demand reports. It can meet with executives. It can serve subpoenas. So it doesn't need share ownership.
2: You know, when you define the purpose of this the way I did, you would never say the government should get common stock. There would be no VC industry if it weren't possible for founders and equity investors to get access to the inner workings of those companies. A golden share is exactly this. And there's lots of...
1: Describe golden share for people.
2: A golden share, it's a term of phrase. It's a governance share that essentially can trump others on particular issues. And so the only reason now that U.S. Steel is still, you know, capitalized the way it is because the U.S. government now has a golden share in U.S. Steel, which is otherwise owned by Nippon Steel. And so there are many different ways to do this. I will readily acknowledge it would be far better if we had a legislative framework that governed this so it was clear rules of the road. But there's plenty of different share classes that can accomplish this that aren't just common stock.
5: The golden share gives the government an incredibly intrusive role in the company. It can overturn any decision of the company. The government used its golden share already to stop a plant closing. The golden share is exactly what people worry about when they talk about government ownership. Well,
2: there's a lot more people who worry about Elon Musk having sole control over some of the most strategically important companies in the world. Sole control, being unfireable in the terms of his new IPO. But yes, there are problems with the government being intrusively involved in corporate decision-making. It might not do layoffs. It might not do lots of other things. There's some problems. But the test is not what is the perfect solution. It is what is a better solution than the status quo.
1: Laura, your opponents are also making the case that it's a bad economic and financial situation, that the government is not as good as the market at picking winners.
4: I don't think that this is a question about the government picking a winner. I think that this is a question of the government helping to shape the market in a way that benefits the national defense and national security in particular sectors. I think in the case of that we're talking about now, where the government is proposing to take shares, is really also about the fact that we're looking at larger sums of money. We're talking about companies getting $400-500 million, $1 billion in concessional loans or grants from the government, and there really needs to be a sense of accountability for it. I think the issues that the other side raised about how the government acts, the bureaucrats, these can all be dealt with in terms of creating a real set of guardrails and having institutions in place to govern this. Right now, we're acting like it's the Wild Wild West.
3: I think it's very important to be precise. The debate in front of us is about the shareholding role of the government. It is not about a general role of the government. Government has been involved with the companies in terms of regulation, in terms of information disclosure, early grants and subsidies. But taking ownership share of companies, that is a substantially different step. That has many, many complex implications down the road that we should be very careful about.
1: So take us through one implication that down the road we would need to be careful about.
3: Well, so government, for better or worse, is a much more complex entity as compared with a company. So Richard mentioned venture capital, and venture capital has a very straightforward objective function. We may criticize their objective function, but they are going in for profits and profits alone. Government, by its very nature, cannot focus just on one objective function. They have to take care of many, many other things. Once you have multiple metrics, you kind of dilute the corporate nature and the managerial nature of the company.
2: But I'd say that thing that the government has a broader set of interests than a VC firm is a feature, not a bug. It's actually a good thing. We need someone in these rooms affecting these companies because they are so impactful on American society and American national security. And we need some mechanism that to influence and shape that, that isn't just regulating them after the fact or trying to break them up in an antitrust case that never works or taxing them or whatever. Our claim is not this is a perfect instrument that should be used on all companies all the time. It is for select strategic industries, as Laura explained. And what we were mostly saying is there should not be an ideological refusal to consider it proactively.
1: So right now, Richard, would you like to see the U.S. take a share in Starlink, Elon Musk's satellite?
2: I do think there are extensive public interest in Starlink, SpaceX, the AI companies, extensive. And I do think that we have to ask ourselves seriously, what are our tools for influencing them long term?
5: SpaceX is a government contractor. Almost all of its revenue comes from the government as a contractor. The government can impose any conditions it wants, including all information rights, much more extensive than a shareholder. So buying 10% of SpaceX doesn't give you any more rights for information than you would have as a government contractor, because you have total control over the contract.
2: You don't have total control. Look at RTX. I mean, RTX only exists because of government contracts, former Raytheon, and they're doing share buybacks. Like, the government doesn't want them to do share buybacks. So SpaceX, it is true, it is mostly from the government. They'd have a hard time operating their business without government. But there are other companies that do not. Anthropic doesn't get any revenue from the U.S. government.
5: If they let them.
4: I'd also like to redirect this, because I think it's easy to get focused on some of these big companies and big names. And really, the issue that I'm arguing and that we're trying to really resolve is there are certain industries and areas that are so important for national defense and national security, they cross different lines. So again, I brought up the rare earths example. If we had been able to, say, 15 years ago, use equity authority to help spur the market and using larger infusions of cash, we probably wouldn't be in the same place that we're in right now in terms of our vulnerabilities with respect to rare earths. So it's not just about some of these big companies in SpaceX and Anthropic.
5: 15 years ago, we could have subsidized rare earth companies. We could have given them tax credits. We could have given them loans. We could have reduced environmental regulation so they would have an incentive to do that. We didn't do any of that. So it's not that we didn't have share ownership 15 years ago. We didn't use any of the tools. And since we didn't use any of the tools, we have a problem now.
4: That's what we're saying, is that equity should be part of the set of tools and in that toolkit that the government has to be able to intervene.
3: 15 years ago, 20 years ago, there was no intention for this country to keep the rare earth industry in America. It was considered incredibly dirty, incredibly environmentally damaging. We were overjoyed 15 years ago that industry migrated to other countries. And so I think that's a totally different debate.
2: I think the essence of the rare earth point is not a historical one, like why this happened. It's going forward. How do we have patient capital to recreate an industry which we need strategically that the market will not produce on its own? Full stop. And that's a hard strategic problem, it would be foolish to leave equity off the table as you try to solve that problem.
1: Laura, one argument that your opponents did not put in front of you, but I know it's part of this conversation, would be the moral hazard, conflict of interest.
4: And
1: if the government both owns and regulates an industry, that sounds like the beginning of a problem.
4: I think that there's conflict of interest is even beyond that. So you have, a particular problem where questions about transparency, about political influence, about whether or not family members are benefiting from it. Look, these are all institutional problems and issues that really Congress should be willing to step forward and create the set of guardrails that are necessary, and that the American public should be demanding it as well. In order for this to work and it's ideal, Congress needs to do its job.
1: All right, let's wrap up the discussion portion of the debate right there. We're going to take a quick break, and after that, we're taking audience questions. I'm John Donvan. This is Open to Debate.

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1: Welcome back. I'm John Donvan. This is Open to Debate. I'm here with Laura Taylor Kalle, Richard Falkenrath, Bob Posen, and Yasheng Huang. Bob, you said in your opening that national security has become meaningless.
2: Correct.
1: But as you hear them making their argument, do you think they're talking about a range of issues that are meaningless?
3: Well, I think there are things that are national security. The problem is we have allowed the government and many governments to do it, not just Republicans, to redefine national security. So it's so elastic and so vague that we're letting the government do anything.
1: So your argument is that if a trend towards government ownership and Jerry's could go way beyond the realm that they're talking about.
3: Right. And I do
1: it's a slippery slope.
3: Yes, correct. Once the government anoints some company through share ownership as the national champion or the leader, other companies don't want to get into that line of business. They're afraid. They can't raise capital. And so it's the impact by the government moat on competition.
4: We're certainly not arguing there are no drawbacks. I mean, like, it's well known that government intervention in the economy is problematic, often creates deadweight loss, not the best way to get total factor productivity, like all that stuff. Right. We're just saying it's not the only consideration, and that we should not, for ideological reasons, essentially, refuse to consider this instrument when we're trying to solve hard strategic problems.
1: Both sides are saying there are trade-offs in this choice that's being made here today. And where you differ is where it balances out.
5: I think Richard is right that we shouldn't just use one criterion to frame the discussion. National security is important, and the government should defend the national security. The question is whether or not the national security automatically implies government ownership as the best option to defend the country's national security.
6: We're not arguing.
5: One of the biggest threats to our national security is social media. So foreign influences using social media to interfere with the election to create fake news, does that imply that the government should take ownership of the social media? So I think we should have some discipline on the boundary conditions with which that we use to judge the government's action, rather than just throwing out a general, broad argument to support anything that you advocate.
1: I don't think I've heard your opponent say that this is the solution. Am I correct that your position is a little bit more nuanced than that?
4: Yeah. No, by the way, I agree with Bob's point that national security as a general excuse for lots of broad economic policies has been overused. We're talking about minority stakes with special rights.
1: Okay, I'd like to go to some questions. If you could stand up, the person with the mic will find you.
7: How do you assess the efficiency and effectiveness of government intervention elsewhere, in Europe in particular?
8: In places where there's weak institutions, where there, for instance, the Treasury Department or the line ministries are the ones that are making the deals, that's where you see the most inefficiencies. In places where you have independent agencies that are in charge of this, that's where it actually works better.
3: I think the evidence is clear. Look at the European telecom companies. They were owned by the government for years, and they've been highly inefficient, very low levels of innovation. Compare that to the telecoms companies in the U.S. It's not even a close call. And second of all, let's look at Hungary. Let's look at Venezuela. Let's look at lots of places where they don't have good guardrails. The reality is when the government has ownership, it's very vulnerable to political manipulation and cronyism. Yes, we can provide guardrails, but it's not easy.
8: I don't disagree with that, but I also think what you're talking about are places where the government has almost total ownership or majority ownership. You're talking about specific sectors where there are real implications for national defense and the government having minority stakes in it.
2: Philip Ellison, what about the question of governance? What about with things like Social Security and Medicare going bust? What if those entities were in fact the beneficiaries of any ownership of public companies?
5: So when we say proactive, one implication is that the government should act early, should invest early.
1: That's what you're saying, right?
5: Let's look at the track record of early investors. I don't think a government should do that. Government should not play Russian roulette, because the money with the government is supposed to go to the people who can least afford the security, should go to the education, should go to the provision of the public goods. You don't want to play with that kind of high variance when the public interests are involved.
3: If you wanted to have government investment that helped Social Security, which I was very involved with, you would have the government invest in a broad-based, diversified index fund. You wouldn't have the government into venture capital.
8: I think that it's important to note that for the purposes of a government having minority stakes in companies, I don't think this should be about the financial gain or financial return. The money should eventually go back into the treasury. But I think that, the argument that the government shouldn't take any bets at all is one that just doesn't actually make sense in terms of what we already do. We have a whole innovation ecosystem that relies on grants from Small Business Administration, from DARPA, from ARPA-E. These are small bets that the government is making in terms of grants or loans into these companies without the expectation of any financial return.
6: I'm John Weber. So using the rare earth example, it sounds like the proponents argue that the government should be an investor of last resort, effectively investing in adversely selecting investments and that won't make money. By doing that, it sounds like you're advocating just making bad bets. Is that the case?
4: No, you definitely don't win a debate by just making arguments that are wrong. The rarer thing is interesting. It's a very specific case. It's something that the economy and national security industry really needs that we don't currently have. And the policy question there is, what is the shortest distance between two points? What is the ability to get from where we are today, which is problematic, to a point in the future where we have a degree of independence on these supplies? And I think it is the case that the Trump administration is making lots of equity investments in mining companies for this. We think that's reasonable that they'd be doing that. I think our main point is that we should not, for ideological reasons, leave it off the toolkit. We should think about this as an option and as one mechanism to have a say in the corporate decision-making, maybe in this case, in fact, to win a favor, to identify the winner, say this is going to succeed one way or another.
3: Yeah, we're not taking it off the table. We're saying it should be a last resort.
4: Right, but that would not be today.
3: We're not downplaying it for ideological reasons. We're downplaying it because the practical problems involved, the risk-taking involved, the vulnerability to cronyism, it's got all sorts of problems. This isn't an ideological position. This is a practical position.
4: I think when you think of it is practical, also practically, what is the shortest way to get out of the predicament we're in today with rare earths? And I think it would just be, there is a problem with cronyism, sure. It would be foolish to say that we're not going to think about equity just because we've read a bunch of books and studies and gone to class in economic departments that showed us about all the downturns, the downside effects of that.
9: My name is Krissa. The rare earth situation is interesting because arguably we're using equity as a last resort in that situation. We're in a very dire situation and we have no way out. So are there other industries where the government has or should take equity stakes that are not rare earths, that are not a last resort, where it's either been effective or
10: I think Richard addressed SpaceX and the AI companies.
9: But we don't have equity stakes in those.
4: We're not defending the Trump administration. And we're talking about a policy instrument and whether it should be in the toolkit for practitioners of public policy.
11: I actually want to reiterate this gentleman's question. You still haven't given any hard evidence of, as Zach Wise, reporter at Eurasia Group, I should say, of an example of a company or the government that has bought a stake in a company that it didn't previously own and had some success. That doesn't mean monetary success, but it's been beneficial for national security. So if you have any hard examples, I'm willing to adhere to your argument.
4: There aren't a ton. I think it turns a bit on, what do you mean by effectiveness? Like, what's your criteria for success?
12: National security.
4: Okay, so uranium enrichment, USEC. It had been owned by the government until it was privatized. We wouldn't have nuclear energy if it weren't for the government ownership of that industry.
10: Come in with a fantastic final question.
13: Hi, Michelle Newlab. What is the optimal institutional design for government as a shareholder?
8: So optimal institutional design, a independent agency that's at arm's length, not controlled by the White House. The head of the agency would be appointed by a board, not by political leadership. There would be a set of legal framework that included ground rules around transparency and accountability. I think our legislative branch would need to have an accountable committee right now. So, for instance, when I was in the Defense Department, I interacted with 4 or 5 different committees, banking committee, financial services committee, armed services committees, commerce committee, intelligence committees, the appropriators. That kind of muddled framework really leaves opportunities for things to get lost. And I think you're starting

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1: We need to create this incredibly perfect system before we can do this correctly. So just on that ground, I just don't think this is really a realistic policy instrument.
2: So that's a wrap on our question and answer section. I want to thank everybody for their questions. They were great. Now we move on to our final round. Our opponents each have 90 seconds to make one more time the case for the side that they are arguing on. Laura, you are up first. The floor is yours to make the case that government as shareholder is a proactive, competitive strategy.
3: Absolutely. Thank you. Our opponents are saying that it's too complicated for the government to be able to do this, that we don't have anything in place that's even possible. The truth is that we've already have institutions that are in place that we could, all we need to do is elevate them and do a little bit better with them. So for instance, using the Defense Production Act in a way that is more targeted and that also includes equity and some of the institutions around it. At the heart of this debate really is a simple question. When markets move too slowly to protect the nation, should the government have the ability to act? And we've already said that it's okay for the government to have loans, it's okay for the government to have grants, it's okay for the government to have purchase commitments and all these other solutions. And what we're saying is equity should be another piece of that toolkit for the government to act when markets are moving too slowly. Thank you.
2: Thank you very much. Bob Posen, the floor is yours for your closing statement, please.
4: Thank you. So I think we all agree that if the private market is moving too slowly, the government ought to come in and move them more quickly. The question that we're saying is, should the government take share ownership to do that? And we misunderstand that being a minority shareholder gives you access to inside information. It doesn't. On the other hand, the government has lots of tools at its disposal to get more information, and especially for a government contractor like SpaceX. So there's no need for government ownership in order to get that information. There's no need for government ownership in order to incentivize that company to go into the area. On the other hand, think about all the negatives that flow from government ownership. Other companies are dissuaded from going into the area. There is a lot of potential for cronyism. Donald Trump Jr. backed an investment fund which bought shares at a company called Vulcan. 3 months later, Vulcan got huge funding from the Department of Defense and the Department of Commerce. Was that on the economic merits, or was that because of a political connection? We'll never know. That's the problem when the government is making these big investments. So I submit that government ownership should be a last resort, not for ideological reasons, but for practical reasons, that we can do these things without government ownership in most cases, and we can avoid the lots of negatives that are associated with government ownership.
2: Thank you.
4: Thank you.
2: Richard Falconer.
5: So the thing about these debates is there's no clear one right answer. And the truth is you hear great arguments all around on both sides of it. And I must say that our opponents, I think, actually made superb points. And I agree with, it's maybe surprising, I agree with most of the points they've made about the drawbacks and limitations, the risk of cronyism, the deadweight loss of these sort of things. I'm very worried about it. I'm very worried about it. I don't necessarily agree with where they end up. And to me, it turns on the difference between being proactive and reactive in policy design. And I'm in favor of proactivity in policy design. I think by definition, if you're at the last resort, you've already screwed up. There's a problem that brewed and brewed and brewed and got to you, and you have to break glass and take emergency measures to deal with it. It was very expensive and problematic. And I'd like to get upstream of that and be open-minded and creative about the different instruments available to government as it tries to achieve the common good in one way or another, with full knowledge of the downsides of all the different instruments and the risks of how they can be applied. And I do think a lot of that knowledge actually has come up here. Like there's a lot of problems that can come with government ownership, but it also creates some capabilities that the other policy instruments we have don't necessarily give us to the same degree. And so it's really

0: in that spirit that I'd urge you to think about this proposition and say, when you come to the table and you're working through a problem, should you just come in and say, you know what, I can't even talk about a policy of equity because I had this point of view and all this history and these things we've studied in the past? Or should you come in and say, no, let's think open-mindedly and creatively about the different tools and the different things we could do that might work in this 21st century economy we have? Thank you very much.
1: Thank you, Richard. And rounding out our closing round, Yisheng Huang.
2: Yeah, so Laura already identified one reason that the government should be the last resort. She said that if we see that the market is moving too slowly, then the government should act. That logic already implies that the government should not be the proactive actor. It should be a last resort actor. So she, I think, believes in what we are trying to argue. Government is incredibly complex and multidimensional, and I have a healthy respect that the government should be complex and should be multidimensional. I don't want a government that does one thing and one thing only, such as profits or another thing. The last thing I want to say is that a lot of the problems that I have heard from our opponents are actually created by the problems of our political system. The oversized role of the money in our politics, the oversized role of the incredibly rich people in controlling the government contracts and controlling government regulations. I think that argument says, that diagnosis of our political system is all the more reason why we should not give an additional role to the government, which is the ownership role by the government in private enterprises, something that this government has not really done, has not really practiced on large scale. So I don't have the confidence with the political system that we have that the government is going to do that job adequately and well. Thank you.
1: Thank you. That is a wrap on the argument portion of the program. And now we want to involve our audience again by asking you to vote for a second time with the question, government to shareholder, proactive competitive strategy, or last resort. The way you voted beforehand, the side for competitive strategy had 26.7% of the audience. Last resort had 53.3%, and undecided were 20%. Afterwards, competitive strategy dropped a tiny bit, 26.4%. Last resort went up 14.6% to 67.5%. Undecided came in at 5.7%. It means that side arguing that this it should be a last resort proved more persuasive with this audience. So our congratulations to them. And I want to thank all of you for being here at Open to Debate. I want to thank the Council on Foreign Relations for partnering with us and for hosting us here in New York. And I want to thank, of course, our debaters, Bob Posen, Yisheng Huang, Laura Teller-Kalle, and Richard Falkenroth. We'll see you next time. As a nonprofit working to combat extreme polarization through civil debate, our work is made possible by listeners like you, by the Rosenkranz Foundation, and by supporters of Open to Debate. Robert Rosenkranz is our chairman. Our CEO is Leah Matthau. Andrew Lipson is head of production. Michelle DeBrasini is head of marketing. Alexis Pangrazzi is our executive producer. The Open to Debate team also includes Katy Perry, Gabriella Mayer, Gabrielle Iannicelli, Julia Serkin, Linda Lee, and Scott Jacoby. Damon Whittemore mixed this episode. Our theme music is by Alex Clement. I'm John Donvan. We'll see you next time on Open to Debate.
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0: Hey, it's Clark from WUTC, here to let you in on a new way to enjoy some of your favorite NPR shows. 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
1: 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Because yesterday was national, or I think it's Worldwide Goth Day.
2: Worldwide.
1: Worldwide.
2: Okay.
1: Not even national. We thought we'd do a goth show.
2: Yeah, we've got, we're dressed in black. We have eyeliner.
1: Jeremy does. His looks much better than mine.
2: Yeah, I can pull it off. Josh, not so much.
1: Nope. And we thought we would kind of dig into the treasure chest and find some like really great stuff. Some of these bands and artists you will absolutely know. Some of them probably not. We got some pretty deep diving stuff going on here. Yep. But man, it was so much fun getting this all pulled together.
2: Yeah, and goth, kind of like punk, actually sound. There's a wide variety of sounds.
1: And absolutely.
2: That you, if you just have a cursory understanding of it, that I mean, it kind of sounds similar, but there's so much to enjoy.
1: Because there's metal and punk-adjacent stuff and kind of almost psychobilly stuff.
2: Industrial. I mean,
1: all sorts of stuff. So let's get into it. What do you want to start
2: with? Let's start with the patron saint, of course, The Cure from The Head on the Door. This is Thinking.

0: That was Death in June with their song Death is the Martyr of Beauty. Can you get more goth than that? I don't think so, but let's try with the album title. But What Ends When the Cymbals Shatter?
1: Oh, my God.
0: formed in the UK, I think, in early 80s, I think, on them. I really like that. I know me and Jimmy were talking about it here in the studio. The drums at the toward the end, mid to the end, really make the song. Mm-hmm. But I really like the atmosphere of that. It's almost like Nick Cavian. To a certain degree.
1: Well, I mean, goth is all about the atmosphere.
0: That's true. But I really like that record. Or, pardon me, that song.
1: Before that, we had Susie and the Banshees, of course, their cover of Iggy Pop's The Passenger from Through the Looking Glass, which was an album of covers.
0: Yes.
1: Which they famously covered all kinds of different music. I almost put the John Cale track on here. But
0: nice.
1: I just love what they did with this one.
0: And before that, we had Sex Gang Children. Yeah, who knows about the tie of the band name. Yeah. But the song was called Sebastian from Song and Legend. But tell me, that's a fantastic song with the violin in there. It changes. It's complicated. And it doesn't honestly... Okay, it does sound like goth, but it makes you think there's a lot more going on. But... anyway, that's my take on it. Jeremy's giving me weird looks. So.
1: Well, I was not familiar with the song and absolutely loved it. I'm going to have to check out that band. And then, of course, we started with The Cure, Sinking from The Head on the Door, which in a way is kind of a poppier record.
0: I would agree with
1: from
0: that.
1: From them, but that track has again, the vibe, the mood of goth. So we felt it would be a good place to start. Another one... let's keep going.
0: Yeah.
1: Another one that Josh kind of introduced me to that I really loved, there's a band called And Also the Trees.
0: Yeah.
1: Sigh. But the song is really good. This was a single, and it was also added to their self-titled reissue. This is Chantel.

acting up.

0: was a band called Virgin Prunes with their song Pagan Love Song. It was a record called Heresy. Came out in 82. Yeah. Doesn't sound like it. Obviously, that was a remastered version.
1: Right.
0: Post-punk band from Dublin. Yeah, see, that's what we were talking about. It's all over the place geographically and even sonically. It all has those kind of same building blocks down at the core of it. Mm-hmm. But, man, such a great song.
1: Well, it makes sense that a lot of this is in the UK because punk was, you know, the punk coming out of the UK is as influential as anything coming out of New York punk or
0: you'll
1: California.
0: See, and as we go through the evening tonight, you'll see a lot of these are from the UK. And just they just are. And oddly enough, you'll see there was a really big scene in Berlin, which makes sense.
1: Yep.
0: But, yeah, great song.
1: Before that, we had Bauhaus, She's in Parties, from Burning from the Inside. Yes, they had songs other than Bela Lugosi's Dead. I think that one's like 9 minutes, so we weren't going to...
0: No. No, it is a great song.
1: It is a great song, but... and She's in Parties is, of course, a well-known Bauhaus song, but it's great.
0: Before that, we had Ghost Dance. This was a band made up... one of the members of the Sisters of Mercy... And there was another band, a Skeletal Family,
1: right?
0: That they got together and made Ghost Dance. The song was A Deeper Blue. Gathering Dust was the album. It's a compilation of singles, which, again, is kind of the byline tonight.
1: Again, so related to punk.
0: Yeah.
1: Yeah.
0: But a great, great song.
1: And we started off with And Also the Trees, Chantel, from which was just a single that was released and then tacked on to a re-release. But again, you know, kind of... emphasizing or illustrating the very wide range of sonic experimentation and sounds and ideas in this, what some people think is a very narrow range of music, but it's not.
0: No, and that was one of the big things that we kind of wanted to do with the show tonight, was to show how expansive and how wide a spectrum goth really was.
1: Yeah.
0: Things you would not necessarily expect.
1: Right.
0: All right, so what do you got next?
1: Well, let's go with This Mortal Coil, because, of course, we have to do This Mortal Coil. It'll End in Tears is the record. I remember it from a Patton Oswalt bit where he's talking about you stare into the middle distance and everything is crashing around you and you're eating a big bowl of mac and cheese or whatever. This is the song that you play as the, you know, Armageddon happens. This one, this track is Song to the Siren.

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0: That was a song called Riboflavin by 45 Grave. Originally a single, then eventually put on Sleep and Safety reissue when they reissued it many years later. 83, I think, is when the album came out. The single was 80, and that's what we're talking about. That's kind of really early building blocks of goth. You wouldn't necessarily listen to that, and you're like, maybe Question and the Mysterians or some girl group influence there.
1: Right.
0: But honestly, if you listen to it, you can hear the seeds of that kind of movement slowly creeping into it and building. And so and they're L.A., which makes no sense.
1: Sounds like it would be in a David Lynch movie.
0: It does. And it might have been.
1: Yeah.
0: Who knows? But yeah, great song.
1: No, it was not.
0: Okay.
1: Before that, we had, Cocteau Twins?
0: Yes.
1: Wax and Wayne from Garlands. Again, you don't really associate Cocteau Twins with goth, but the DNA of it is in a lot of different areas. I mean, you know, the dream pop that Cocteau Twins pretty much perfected has those same strains of vibe and atmosphere and melody.
0: Mm-hmm. And this early stuff especially does.
1: Yeah.
0: Before that, we had Exma Deutschland with Incubus Succubus from early singles 1981 to 82. See, I mean, we're just going back to that.
1: Yeah.
0: They're from Germany, of course, and it's just really raucous. I mean, again, we're talking about the different kind of sonic textures we're coming across tonight. They were not particularly soft or, you know, not even really moody. It was more just kind of straight up, just kind of harsh in its own way.
1: Yeah, a little ragged.
0: Yeah, but fantastic. Very experimental as well, but a great song.
1: And then we started with This Mortal Coil, Song to the Siren from It'll End in Tears, another cover, which kind of is a little bit of a theme in this genre.

0: They like to take these older songs
1: that you may not necessarily think would fit,
0: and totally transform them. And that is one of the greatest vocal performances, in my opinion, of the entire genre.
1: I mean, Elizabeth Frazier is, you know, she wasn't necessarily a member of of the band, but she sang on quite a few. But yeah, I mean, gorgeous, absolutely gorgeous.
0: Yes, indeed.
1: All right, so we are coming to the end of the first hour tonight on Please Be Quiet, Please, as we run through some of our favorite goth artists and songs. This has been so much fun. It was a blast to pull together.
0: Mm-hmm.
1: We hope you've enjoyed it. Hope you stick around for the second hour. We're going to get a little deeper into it, but let's end the first hour.
0: Let's go with some birthday party from their record Junkyard. This is Release the Bats.

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2: With the arrival of spring, honeybee swarm season is here. If you see a ball of honeybees in a bush, tree, fence post, or even the corner of your porch, members of the Tennessee Valley Beekeepers Association can remove them for free. More information is available at the association website, tvbachat.org, or you can call the Swarm Hotline at 423-619-7238.